0: having art shows, and then I'm doing collaborations, I'm doing work for clients, there's no question of that complication. Like, nobody cares, right?
1: Yeah, yeah.
0: In the world of like sort of commerce, in the art world, they do care. They're like, oh, like you're doing like commercial work. Like, how do we put a value on you? How do we place you in art history? If there's nobody, like Andy Warhol was a commercial artist and he stopped, you know, Robert Rauschenberg was doing window displays at Macy's, and he stopped once he could sell his paintings. My interest is like, what if Andy Warhol kept doing shoe ads? What if Robert Rauschenberg kept doing window displays? I personally think that's really interesting. I'm interested in like, how muddy can it get so that the value you're placing on the work is more about, it's not about like, this museum bought a piece, yeah, so it's okay. This writer wrote this piece to put you within an art historical context. That stuff's great. Count me in. But without that, how can you also operate in this way? I'm really independent. I like to be independent. I want to be like, what if I did that and did that too?
2: That was Tom Power's conversation with Canadian graphic artist and painter Jeff McVettridge. If you're in Toronto, you can stop by Jeff's latest exhibition, Grasslands. It's on display at the Cooper Cole Gallery until September the 5th.

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Up next on the show, the gutting of USAID funding has left former aid workers in Nepal facing desperate choices. Stay with us. You're with The World.

0: lead producer AC Rell, with producers Matt Muse and Armin Akbali. The sound designer is Julian Uzielli. Story editor, Veronica Simmons. Ideas web producer is Lisa Ayuso. Technical production, Danielle Duval. The senior producer is Nikola Lukšić. Greg Kelly is the executive producer of Ideas. And I'm Nala Ayed.
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3: When there's a dog in need, Brady Oliveira and Alex Blumberg are hitting the ground running. 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The Commonwealth Games are headed to Glasgow, Scotland. Athletes from 74 nations and territories will compete in sports like athletics, swimming, artistic gymnastics, and wheelchair 3-on-3 basketball. 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Don't miss any of the action from July 23rd to August 2nd. Watch the Commonwealth Games on CBC and CBC Gem. This is what summer basketball sounds like.

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13: This is CBC News for Newfoundland and Labrador. I'm Sarah Blackmore. Good morning. Both lanes of the highway are closed between Badger and Southbrook as emergency crews respond to a car collision in central Newfoundland. Police are asking the public to avoid the area near Gull Bridge and say drivers can expect delays. And in other news, one woman is dead following a collision with a moose overnight yesterday. Police say it happened west of the Chapel Arm exit on the Trans-Canada Highway. The driver of the vehicle, a 53-year-old woman, was pronounced dead at that scene. The highway was closed until around 11 a.m. yesterday, and the RCMP says the investigation is continuing. Well, Stephenville has reached a deal on unpaid taxes with the new owners of the town's airport. In total, the airport owed almost $800,000 in property tax. Patrick Butler has the details.
14: Stephenville Mayor Bob Burns says the town should get most of the money it's owed.
15: Probably three quarters of it, for sure.
14: A company linked to Alberta-based BTG Capital bought the airport about a month ago. With that purchase came a $250,000 check to the town.
15: They wrote a check to us for $250,000. And over the next couple of years, as long as they are operating that airport, they will be paying us a sum of money each year.
14: BTG pushed the previous owner into a court-supervised receivership. Ottawa businessman Carl Diamond had taken over in 2023, promising to build futuristic drones at the airport and to invest hundreds of millions of dollars. But as the broken promises piled up, so did the unpaid bills.
15: The airport was in bad shape.
14: Burns says he believes in BTG's plans for the airport. Those are still murky, but could include cargo and logistics operations or defense-related activities.
15: They had money, and we'll get that place back up on track again.
14: The mayor hopes to see the return of commercial flights to Stephenville next year. Patrick Butler, CBC News, St. John's.
13: The official opposition is criticizing the Wakeham administration after the other Atlantic provinces signed an MOU that this province is not a part of. The agreement between Canada, Nova Scotia, New Brunswick, and PEI will focus on regional energy cooperation, as well as electricity affordability and strengthening power infrastructure. Opposition leader John Hogan says Newfoundlanders and Labradorians just spent the winter worried about rising electricity bills. And he says Premier Tony Wakeham should work with the other provinces rather than, quote, sit on the sidelines, unquote. In a statement, the province says that given the ongoing negotiations with Quebec over the Churchill River, it's not in a position to commit to regional integration agreements. Now, an update on the Baltic 3. That's the vessel that ran aground in February of last year in Cedar Cove on the west coast of the island. Bruce English is a senior response officer with the Canadian Coast Guard, and he says the salvage company hired to clean up the site has made a lot of progress over the last month. All but one of the cargo containers has been removed from the ship. Most of the wheelhouse has been taken apart. Next, in the coming weeks, the company will try pulling the whole ship over to the shoreline, where they will start to take the whole thing apart. English says the vessel is an eyesore and a hazard, and even with most of the oil removed from it. So he says they will have response capabilities on site when they attempt to pull it ashore, just in case.
16: Because we don't know exactly what's going to happen. It's not a brand new vessel. It's a vessel that's been sitting for 16 months on the shore, in the rocks, being pounded by the sea, and we all can see the damage that is sustained.
13: English says the Coast Guard has maintained an incident command post in the area ever since the vessel went aground, and they continue to do shoreline monitoring daily. And finally, craft brewers in this province say they're pleased with a new interprovincial alcohol sales deal. Last week, 9 provinces agreed to allow wineries, distilleries, and breweries to sell directly to consumers in other provinces. It's part of a broader effort to remove interprovincial trade barriers in light of U.S. tariff threats. A group representing craft brewers says it's welcome news. Steve Crocker is executive director of the Newfoundland and Labrador Craft Brewers Association, and he says craft breweries in this province will benefit from the agreement.
1: It's a way to, you know, get consumers in other jurisdictions in Canada interested in our product. You know, that can lead to other opportunities with listings in, you know, the corporate liquor stores, you know, throughout the country. So, yeah, there are certainly opportunities here.
13: Crocker says it will take time to see what the broader market is interested in, but he says craft brewing enthusiasts are always looking to try new products. And that is your CBC News for this hour. Stick around because, of course, your morning show starts next. For Newfoundland and Labrador on CBC Radio 1, I'm Sarah Blackmore.

Good morning. It is Tuesday morning, July 28th. You're listening to Newfoundland Morning. I'm Bernice Hillier. Coming up on our show today, we're going to hear about the need for blood donations. Summer is a time when Canadian Blood Services often puts out the call for more donors. There is a significant shortage nationwide that's driving their new campaign for new donors. We're going to hear from Canadian Blood Services this morning. We're also going to hear from the owners of Falls View Park in Bishop's Falls. They're dealing with some unpleasantness right now, that's for sure, with some aggressive visitors in terms of what's being said and some damage to the park as well. We're going to hear from them this morning between 7 and 7:30. We're going to get an update on the Baltic 3 and the effort that's being made to get that vessel out of Cedar Cove near Lark Harbor. So we'll hear from the Canadian Coast Guard this morning. And we're going to hear how a popular online personality who deals with food and culinary issues has visited Twillingate and is giving some attention to what he's had to eat there. So Luke Martin, we're going to hear from him in conversation with Maddie Ryan from CBC. We'll also pay a visit to Ottawa to get the latest in federal politics. And we're going to be talking about a topic that always gets me riled up. We're going to be talking about AI in the last half hour of our show, specifically how artificial intelligence is changing the way music is made. We're going to hear more about why the music industry is pushing for labels on AI-generated songs and what that could mean for listeners.

Well, how is your Tuesday morning going? It's looking grayer in Corner Brook so far this morning, that's for sure. But I'm sure things will start to change. We do have some cloud in the forecast for some parts of our listening area. Let's get to the forecast, and I'll pull up the forecast for Red Bay to Lanseclair, actually, first of all, and we'll start in the Labrador Straits area this morning for a change. The forecast just in, of course, for that area. Red Bay to Lanseclair, a mix of sun and cloud with a high of 14 degrees today. For the Great Northern Peninsula, on the eastern side of the peninsula, becoming cloudy with a chance of drizzle, fog patches in onshore winds, and a high of 15. Deer Lake and the Humber Valley, mainly cloudy today, a high of 27 degrees, though, a humidex of 30. For the Great Northern Peninsula, from the Straits area to Gros Morne, and the West Coast from Corner Brook to Port of Basque, becoming a mix of sun and cloud. There is a chance of drizzle this morning in the Port of Basque area early this morning. Highs of 19 or 20 for the Port of Basque area today, as well as for the area from Parsons Pond to the Straits. So 19 or 20 there, a high of 23 for the area from Gros Morne to Bay St. George. Burgio and Ramia, you're getting showers today. There's a risk of a thunderstorm as well. Winds gusting to 50 late this morning with a high of 18 degrees. And for central and northeastern Newfoundland, a mainly cloudy day in store for you with drizzle and rain, or a chance of drizzle. A risk of a thunderstorm this afternoon for the Buchans area, and for the area from Terra Nova to Bonavista. Highs of 18 to 20 today, except 14 along parts of the northeast coast. And the UV index, quite a variety of UV indexes actually right across our area. In central Newfoundland, it's high or moderate. In the western region, mostly a high UV index today. Southern Labrador as well, a high UV index.

0: I'm still waiting on some updates on intra-provincial ferries, but Marine Atlantic ferries are operating on their regular schedules. There is an emergency water shutoff in the town of Steady Brook today, starting at 9 o'clock to repair a leak on the main water line. So an emergency shutoff starting at 9 o'clock this morning. The town will provide updates as they become available. In Deer Lake, there is a scheduled water outage today, starting at 8 a.m., which is expected to last about 6 hours, affecting all of Garden Road from number 1 through to 79B, while some repairs are underway and infrastructure maintenance is done. People are encouraged to plan ahead and to store enough water for what you'll need for that 6 hour period, at least from 8 o'clock this morning. That's in the town of Deer Lake. And as you just heard in the news, there has been another overnight accident that has resulted in the closure of both lanes of the Trans-Canada Highway. This time it's in central Newfoundland. It is in the area east of Gull Pond. So between Badger and Southbrook this morning, a motor vehicle collision sometime overnight or late last night. There are no detours available, so people are asked to avoid the area. Delay your travel plans because you're not getting through that area of central Newfoundland until the road reopens. They'll provide some updates. The RCMP say they'll be providing updates about the highway closure just as soon as new information becomes available. Right now, you're just not getting through that area between Badger and Southbrook. So that's something to be aware of. Let us know if you have some information about travel or anything at all that you think we should know about road construction, about wildlife sightings, whatever you want to tell us about. Give us a call. The number is 709-637-1188. You may know the character Donnie Dumphy from songs like Having a Time or the movie How to Be Deadly. The latest installment of the Donnie Dumphy universe is a limited TV series called Littledale.
1: Hello, Brenda. It's me, your boyfriend, Donnie. I'm in jail.
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3: 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Sure, he got her eating with a friggin' metal fork.
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4: 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He just touches your foot. It goes right through you.
2: Us Littledalers have officially become cornholers. And we're not ashamed of it. I loves it.
5: If it isn't Mr. Too Good for Jolly Cole, Glenn Jones.
6: 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Meet your son!
0: That was a trailer from season 2 of Littledale, a mockumentary created by Nick Sexton. And Nick Sexton spoke with CBC's Jen White.
7: Right out the gate, I guess we have season 2 comes out July 30th, and then about a month and a half in September will be season 3. So there's they're back to back. Yeah. So it's kind of fun.
8: Well, let's take a step back first. What was the response like to the first season of the show?
7: The response to the show was great because we finally found the world for Donnie and Brenda. And Littledale, our fictional neighborhood, was just a great way to explore not only Donnie and Brenda, but all these new characters, such as Glenn, Trina, Dot, which is played by Mary Walsh. And I think that the vibe of the neighborhood really helps sort of help world build, I guess, in our show, in our little mockumentary.
8: Speaking of the neighborhood, so the show was filmed at the courts off of Elizabeth Avenue. What was that experience like?
7: Oh, we love it. I did a film called Skeet, and we shot there, and we also shot in Chalker Place. So we kind of had these relationships with some of the locals in the community, and of course with, Newfoundland Housing, who've been fantastic. And it's great. We're a very small show. Like, when I say small, our budget of an episode is probably, 50 times less that of a regular TV show. So we're more like a documentary crew when we come in, but we got a great relationship with some of the locals, and we just sort of post up, and we end up, sort of casting some locals to be in the show or help with the crew. And it's been awesome. I feel great about it because, you go into some places and kids start running up and you're like, okay, kids, you got to get out of here because we're going to start shooting. But we've been actually, some of the kids end up being background in the show. So it's great. It's wonderful.
8: Oh, really?
7: Yeah. Yeah.
8: So now with this season, Donnie is in jail. Was it difficult to shift the focus to the other characters involved?
7: Not at all, actually. It's kind of fun to sort of write backstories for these sort of what you call side characters and kind of make them a little bit of the leads at times, you know, like, so we sort of go into like Glenn, the Glenn character goes back to Jolly Cove, which is a fictional town, which is really Holyrood. And we shot at the Hat in Holyrood. And that was fun because we had a road trip. We weren't in Littledale for that episode. You know, we had an episode with when Trina's ex, Niles Radler, ex-pro hockey player played by Terry Ryan, comes back and he wants, you know, his high school sweetheart back. So, or, you know, Brenda played by Gina Cook, she decides to start doing some online dating. So having Donnie in jail in season two was really fun to sort of go into the depths of these characters that, which we'd never really thought about before. So it was really great.
8: And you mentioned you already have season three in the can and ready to go in this fall, right?
7: That's right. Yeah. Yeah. So Donnie's back in season three and, I won't get too into it, but there's definitely a jailbreak episode, we'll say.
8: Oh, boy. All right. So yeah. It's been over 20 years with this character of Donnie Dumphy. What brings you back to him after all of these years?
7: Look, I mean, I work on a lot of different TV and film shows, you know, series in Canada over the years. And this is a thing that I created with, you know, with Leon Parsons and Gina Cook. And those are the two main. And then there's a bunch of other people involved, like Ian Santelban writes the music. My mother's a producer. But they're all friends and family. And what I take away from it is that every time we go shoot Littledale, everyone's just having a really good time. You know, it's really for fun. And it's a fun show. And I think when you watch it, you feel the heart of that fun. And you feel like this isn't high stakes television. This is like a bond we have. So I think I keep coming back to it because it's probably my favorite thing to do.
8: And your work, like Littledale and Skeet, they have grittier themes to them of life here in Newfoundland. What motivates you to tell those types of stories?
7: Well, I grew up in downtown St. John's, you know. I really am a townie. You know, people ask me, oh, you're from Newfoundland. You must know how to fish. I don't know how to fish. You know, you write what you know and what you see and what you feel growing up. And I grew up around these neighborhoods and these characters, and I just feel like I just want to explore the truths within these characters. You know, whenever an idea comes, it's always character-based first.
8: We'll leave it there for this morning. Nick, thank you so much for taking the time to chat with us.
7: Thanks so much, Jen. Appreciate you calling me.
0: That was Nick Sexton, the creator, director, and writer of the TV show Littledale, speaking with CBC's Jen White. So season two airs on Bell 5 on Thursday of this week. And as Nick mentioned there, season three is going to be out this fall. So back to back. Here's a tune now from Great Big Sea.

0: Oh, yeah. We've got the Business Digest for you now with Megan Reed.
1: Good morning. According to the Bank of Canada's latest market participants survey, U.S. President Donald Trump's trade tensions are the number one risk to the Canadian economy. The central bank asked those in the know, we're talking bankers, asset managers, pension funds, and the like, what they think are the big downside risks to Canada's economic growth. 96% put U.S. trade as the number one problem. Coming in second, the tightening of global financial conditions, with increasing geopolitical tensions coming in third. One caveat with the central bank's survey is it was conducted several weeks before the U.S. announced it would not be renewing CUSMA, and more than a month before President Trump announced a 50% tariff on roughly $20 billion worth of Canadian goods, which goes into effect August 19th. In other news, you might want to check your snack drawer. The Canadian Food Inspection Agency is recalling the Cadbury Dairy Milk Oreo candy bar, sold individually or in packs of 12, after it was discovered it may contain pistachios, which is not written on the label. Officials say that it's dangerous for people who are allergic or sensitive to nuts and could cause a serious or life-threatening reaction. The CFIA says anybody who bought the chocolate bars should either throw them out or return them to the store where they were purchased for a refund. Turning to retail, Shein has hit a fairly large bump in its road to going public. The fast fashion company, headquartered in Singapore but founded in China, was looking to launch an IPO worth roughly $40 billion sometime this year. Unfortunately, the retailer reported a net loss of $99 million in its latest quarter. It's blaming most of that on the removal of the American's de minimis duty policy, which used to allow shipments under $800 to enter the U.S. duty-free. Despite the setback, retail expert Lisa Amlani thinks Shein will be A-OK, as its superpower is its speed to take a product from an idea to reality. Amlani points out that traditional brands like Gap, Lululemon, and Aritzia take at least a year.
2: Shein does that in less than a month. That's less than the time it takes for Zara and H&M, other fast fashion brands, to go from concept to market. So the fact that Shein can really monopolize what is trending and what the customer wants, that's what's going to keep them from, I guess, bankruptcy.
1: Amlani is not wrong. Shein had 281 million active users in its latest quarter, who placed a total of more than 1 billion orders. And finally, call them book baristas, reading sommeliers, or shop assistants. Personalized recommendations from actual human beings are doing much of the heavy lifting when it comes to independent booksellers. Seems consumers, bombarded by social media algorithms, are craving human interaction. Jessica Walker, co-owner of Monroe's Books in Victoria, who's been in the business for more than 40 years, says recommending titles is her favorite part of the job.
3: It is like the hallmark of independent retail and independent restaurants and, you know, businesses is that personal curation. It's taking a stand for what you sell. You know, it's not something that supplier has paid for placement or anything like that. So I think there is that kind of genuine connection.
1: Walker notes that she's seen an increase in repeat customers asking what else her staff members recommend. For CBC Radio, I'm Megan Reed.
0: Thanks very much, Megan.

You're listening to Newfoundland Morning on CBC Radio 1. I'm Bernice Hillier. Coming up later in this half hour, we're going to hear a little bit more about that new youth services hub that is being established in Happy Valley Goose Bay. There are some questions in that community about exactly what kind of services are going to be offered. And there have been some concerns expressed about how that hub will be dealing with young people who have substance use issues. So we're going to be hearing from the people behind that Beckett Hub that's coming up in this half hour of our morning show. We're going to be speaking with a meteorologist at the Gander Weather Office in just a moment from now. In the meantime, I'll remind you that there is has been an accident overnight, and this is another overnight accident. Yesterday, we had the same sort of situation, but it was in eastern Newfoundland. Today, we are telling you now about an accident that has occurred in central Newfoundland. Both lanes of the Trans-Canada Highway are closed east of Gull Pond, so that's between Badger and Southbrook. There's been a motor vehicle collision in that area of central Newfoundland between Badger and Southbrook. There are no detours available, and all motorists are asked to avoid that area. You won't be getting through. Make your travel plans or delay your travel plans so that you can get through later in the day. But there will be updates provided from the RCMP just as soon as that information is available.

0: In Bonavista this morning, it is 12 degrees. In Gander, light drizzle and fog at the airport, 13 degrees there. Millertown, 15 to start the day. In Stephenville, 14 degrees right now. In the Reefs Harbor area on the Great Northern Peninsula, it is 14 degrees. And let's see, in Deer Lake, it's mostly cloudy and 13 degrees. Graham McDonald is the meteorologist on duty to speak with us this morning. Good morning to you, Graham.
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0: What do you have for us today?
1: A bit of an unsettled day for parts of the listening area, but for other parts of the listening area, it's actually a much nicer day. I'll start in the east, more towards northeast, towards, say, Bonavista, again, like you were mentioning. We do have a drizzly, kind of foggy wake up to start the day, but it'll kind of be quickly becoming a more of a rainy situation as the day goes on. I don't have too much for amounts-wise up in the northeast, maybe towards 5 to 10, maybe another 5-10 tonight as well. Sorry, I meant to say 5-10 this afternoon, another 5-10 tonight. So more of like kind of like a showery kind of, say, like off and on throughout the day type business we've been seeing, past few storms, kind of like that. More towards the Bay to Spur Highway, could see a solid 15 this afternoon as well. Elsewhere, though, maybe more so just a pop of showers adjacent more so like Millertown and towards like the Green Bay, White Bay area. The West Coast, more of a nicer day like we've been seeing as of late. they've been kind of in the nice stretch for the past little while now. More so cloudy, become mixed sun and cloud this morning, with temperatures there as well, also in the like mid-20s. In the northeast, where we have obviously like the rain going on today and the cloudiness, temperatures a little bit cooler than what we've been seeing, probably more towards the high teens, low 20s. Into tonight, everyone kind of gets into a RDF situation, except for the West Coast again. They stay nice and dry. And then into the morning for tomorrow, things along the northeast will be tapering off to more of like a chance of drizzle throughout the day. And the West Coast, ditto as today, another nice day ahead of you for them as well. Maybe more so in the lower 20s, so maybe not as hot as it's going to be. I say hot today. It's not going to be that hot today, but a little more cooler on the cool side tomorrow. Other than that, I do have a possible risk of a thunderstorm for the Bergio area for so more so this morning to this afternoon. But other than that, I don't think there's not much else going on.
0: Okay, well, you know, I'm glad to see that there's some rain, maybe some cooler temperatures for some of us. Not a bad forecast.
1: No, it could be much worse.
0: It certainly could. All right, well, Graham, thank you so much for joining us this morning.
1: Yes, of course, no worries.
0: That is Graham McDonald. He's a meteorologist at the Gander Weather Office of Environment Canada. I mentioned already about that accident in central Newfoundland. So if you're just waking up and turning on your radio, there has been an accident overnight between Badger and Southbrook in central Newfoundland. As a result of that, both lanes of the Trans-Canada Highway are closed. The first notice from the RCMP was maybe somewhere around 3 o'clock this morning, but they're saying as of 5:45 a.m., the latest update, that the road is still closed. There are no detours available on that stretch of the Trans-Canada, so motorists are asked to avoid that area, delay your travel plans until further notice. They're going to update us just as soon as new information becomes available, because right now they're still working at that scene. There are emergency responders on site, and there's no point in adding, I guess, to the line of traffic in that area, because you're not getting through for a while yet anyway. Residents of Deer Lake are advised that there's a water outage today starting at 8 o'clock this morning, and that's going to last for 6 hours. Now, it's only affecting Garden Road, but it's all of Garden Road, numbers 1 through 79B. So some scheduled water repairs, some infrastructure maintenance going on. They're encouraging people before 8 o'clock this morning to be sure to get enough water taken off for drinking and cooking and other needs before that outage begins at 8 on Garden Road in Deer Lake. In the town of Steady Brook, there will be an emergency water shutoff this morning starting at 9 a.m. to repair a leak on the main water line. So the town of Steady Brook is encouraging people to be aware of that before 9 o'clock this morning in that community. And I was seeing a note there, ferries are operating on their regular schedules across our region from what I can tell, but I'm seeing a note specifically for the St. Brendan's Ferry Service, and this may be of interest to travelers who are thinking of making a trip to St. Brendan's but may not really be familiar with that ferry service. They're saying because of the increase in traffic and the traveling public placing vehicles in the lineup for the next trip. They're encouraging people to be at the lineup an hour before departure, and that makes it easier for the crew loading and for the vehicles that are in the lineup not to lose their place. So just be aware of that, that you need to be there in the lineup for a half an hour, one half hour, actually, I think I said an hour, for one half hour before departure time. So obviously lots of folks headed to St. Brendan's and enjoying all that summer has to offer there. Let us know if you have some information to share. We love to hear from you, and we would love for you to share with us whether it's travel information, something happening in your area that we think you think we should be talking about on the radio. Get in touch with us. The number to call is 709-637-1188. I'm looking at Kelly McMichael's schedule for a tour that she's on right now, and she's going to be busy in the central and eastern region over the next number of days. On Thursday, she's performing at Port Rexton Brewing Company. On Friday, she's at the Pollen Nation Farm in Little Rapids here in western Newfoundland. And on Monday, it looks like she's going to be at the Gander Festival of Flight performing. Here is a tune from Kelly McMichael now. This one's called Out the Window.

0: That is Kelly McMichael. We have some more information now about a service for youth that is expanding across Newfoundland and Labrador. Some people in Happy Valley Goose Bay are expressing concerns about the addictions services that will be available at the newest Beckett Youth Services Hub. Beckett brings youth services all together in one place, things like health and housing and employment. It is the third Beckett Hub in the province, and more are planned. Jen Crow is Choices for Youth Executive Director, and Holly Williams is Executive Director of the Labrador Friendship Center. They spoke with CBC's Stephen Roberts. First, you'll hear from Jen Crow talking about the evidence so far that Beckett Hubs are helping youth.
1: Certainly, what we've seen through the integrated youth services model in Newfoundland and Labrador is that those who are accessing the services improve their 63% of them improve their mental health in just 1 year of engagement. And for the homeless population accessing those services, 81% of them actually achieve stable housing within a year of engagement. So we really do know that this works. We recognize that there's maybe some questions around for youth who are using substances, like do services like this perpetuate substance use? And I think we can say with confidence that the answer is no. What it does do, though, is it helps provide pathways to recovery for those young people. A Beckett Integrated Youth Services Hub can get them the addictions counseling services that they need, can get them access to a primary care provider, and ultimately can get them on a pathway to recovery. And once they're on that pathway, then we can start having conversations with them around employment and transitioning to employment, transitioning to stable housing, and transitioning back to, in some cases, it could be back to neighboring communities, places that they call home.
2: Does that include harm reduction as well?
1: Yeah, we certainly would take a harm reduction approach with the work that we're doing through Beckett across Newfoundland and Labrador. And we know that harm reduction does save lives. So just to give you like one tangible example of this, we have had many young people who've come through our doors who are using substances and they're trying to recover from this. They're taking multiple medications. Our physicians have the ability to be able to sit down with them and say, look, like we want to support you towards recovery. But in the meantime, if you're using multiple substances, you need to understand what combination of substances could lead to death. And you need to really understand that so that you can take care of yourself in the meantime. So it's really making sure like that can be harm reduction. We also see young people who, you know, need access to naloxone and need to be trained on naloxone so that they can save their own lives or their lives of their peers who may be using substances. We do want to make sure that they, if they're using substances, that they're doing so as safely as possible so that they can, they have the opportunity to recover. We know that there's been many deaths caused by substance use over the last several years in regions right across Newfoundland and Labrador. And we really do want to prevent those deaths and make sure that young people have a chance at a brighter future.
3: I just want to reiterate, too, something here with us being the Labrador Friendship Center involved in this endeavor. Like, we are an organization that's been existing in the community for 50-plus years. When we're looking at integrated youth services, why wouldn't we use the same lens as we use for all of our program access with that? A person doesn't need to be sober. A person can be active in addiction. A person could be seeking the very primal of like food as we host the food bank. We don't turn anybody away. And another thing that I would like to also mention is Jenna touched on a little bit of like pathways to recovery. That's not just to say in this vision going forward to adapt and develop this model within our communities, that is only the one and only option. Many youth can come in that might not be dabbling in addiction, might not use substances and still access services. It's not that I think people are getting caught up on the one entity of it and not looking at the whole picture, not just, okay, I'm a youth that uses substances and I need support in harm reduction. Because at the Labrador Friendship Center, we are doing harm reduction in several entities already.
2: So there are people out there who've expressed concerns about this. I'm just wondering, like, how do you address some of those concerns about, you know, young people having access to safe supply, for example?
1: We sometimes do get questions from whether it's neighbors or other members of the community around, you know, we know that there's people who are using substances, who are accessing these services, like, is this making the problem worse? And what we really would say to them is that these individuals are going to be using substances no matter what. there's two ways that we can help them. Number one is we can help them, as we've already talked about, in terms of recovery. And the second thing that we can do, as you've already pointed out, is making sure that there is harm reduction embedded and that in some cases there are access or maybe access to safe supplies. So this is really around preventing further harm and in many cases preventing death of young people in our community. With everything related to integrated youth services, there is an enormous amount of evidence around the value of harm reduction and the value of this approach and not only addressing a symptom, i.e. a young person navigating depression or anxiety or other challenges in their life, but also the cause, what's underpinning that. And that's really why the model is so focused on holistic support. And that has to include some degree of harm reduction supports and healthcare supports, but it also has to include, as Holly referenced, those supports for young people who really just need some help in the here and now.
3: We are an organization that are very open to, I guess, community feedback and appreciate everybody coming forward with their concerns to help develop this model so that it fits best for Labrador. We are dedicated to ensuring that the community is informed on what's happening. So if folks would like to follow our Facebook page just to keep up to date on where things are developing, please check it out.
0: That was Jen Crow of Choices for Youth and Holly Williams of the Labrador Friendship Center speaking to Labrador Morning producer Stephen Roberts.
4: Coming up Tuesday on The Signal, July is ending. How did that happen? As we knock on the door to August, we are talking gardening. Like, what do you do if a cat treats your raised bed like a litter box? Well, that's a me problem, actually. When it comes to your problems and challenges, give us a call for Gardening Day Tuesday on The Signal with me, Adam Walsh.
0: Oh my gosh, we have dealt with that in our flower bed. Some cat thinking it was their litter box. My goodness. Coming up in the next half hour, summer is the time to escape routine. Many of us don't do all of the things we do throughout the rest of the year, but Canadian Blood Services says they really do need blood donations. There's a significant shortage right now across the country. So there's a campaign for new donors. And Gord Skiffington of Canadian Blood Services spoke with CBC's Leanne Power about that. So we'll hear that in the next half hour. As well, we'll take you to Bishop's Falls, where the park now, the new operators of Fallsview Park and Campground are having some difficulty with some aggressive visitors to the park. They've also been dealing with some damage as well, property damage. So we're going to hear from one of the new operators of the park in conversation with CBC's Hillary Johnson in the next half hour. Of course, we'll have the weather forecast for you as well. And a reminder, of course, there has been an accident that has closed down the Trans-Canada Highway between Badger and Southbrook this morning. You won't be getting through that area, so delay your travel if that is part of your route to get where you're going today. We have provincial and local news coming up next here on CBC Radio 1.
5: This is CBC News for Newfoundland and Labrador. I'm Sarah Blackmore. Good morning. Both lanes of the highway are closed between Badger and Southbrook as emergency crews respond to a car collision in central Newfoundland. Police are asking the public to avoid the area near Gull Bridge, and as there are no detours available, they say drivers can expect delays. Stephenville has reached a deal on unpaid taxes with the new owners of the town's airport. In total, the airport owed almost $800,000 in property tax. Patrick Butler has the details.
6: Stephenville Mayor Bob Burns says the town should get most of the money it's owed.
7: Probably three quarters of it, for sure.
6: A company linked to Alberta-based BTG Capital bought the airport about a month ago. With that purchase came a $250,000 check to the town.
7: They wrote a check to us for $250,000. And over the next couple of years, as long as they are operating that airport, they will be paying us a sum of money each year.
6: BTG pushed the previous owner into a court-supervised receivership. Ottawa businessman Carl Diamond had taken over in 2023, promising to build futuristic drones at the airport and to invest hundreds of millions of dollars. But as the broken promises piled up, so did the unpaid bills.
7: The airport was in bad shape.
6: Burns says he believes in BTG's plans for the airport. Those are still murky, but could include cargo and logistics operations or defense-related activities.
7: They had money, and we'll get that place back up on track again.
6: The mayor hopes to see the return of commercial flights to Stephenville next year. Patrick Butler, CBC News, St. John's.
5: Well, the provincial government is spending more than $9 million on new municipal infrastructure projects through the Build Community Strong Fund. That's a cost-shared program with Ottawa to help towns address long-term infrastructure needs. The funding will support water, wastewater, and other essential upgrades in towns across the province. Some of those upgrades include over $2 million to replace the water storage tank in Kippens, nearly $2 million on water and sewage systems in Trinity Bay North, and over $600,000 in St. Mary's for culvert replacements. Government officials say that the projects are intended to improve public services, protect health, and strengthen aging infrastructure. Well, the Placentia Town Council is aiming to get control of a nearby old U.S. Navy recreation camp. The site in Dunnville used to be a place of rest and leisure for American sailors and officers. Since that time, the buildings that were there have all been taken down. Placentia Mayor Jamie Neville says it's now a green space owned by the federal government.
8: It is a beautiful spot. It's a green space. So, of course, when the federal government took it over and now all this while waiting to see what they were going to do with it, now it's all cleaned up out there. It's a beautiful spot. So I just requested as the town to, hopefully we could pick it up for the town and have it as a beautiful green space. At least then we know what can be done out there or what can happen. Right?
5: This isn't the first time the town has tried to get control of the old Navy camp, with previous efforts to buy it directly from the United States having failed. Well, a webinar on artificial intelligence by this province's Craft Council has been put on hold after outcry from local artists. James Stenson owns Wits End Ceramics and Stained Glass. He says while the webinar was focused on using AI in business and not on using it as generative AI, it was out of step with an arts sector that's having work stolen to train AI.
9: AI isn't technically capable of creating anything. It essentially collages ideas together that it's scraped from various areas. And often that is without the original creator's consent or knowledge. And you can see that showing up in stylistic or even character choices that AI has made, which are clearly intellectual property of an actual real person.
5: Stenson says there are areas where the technology could be beneficial, but until there's legislation and oversight ensuring it's being done without violating other people's work, any support, he says, of AI is worrisome. And finally, fuel prices are down this morning. The Public Utilities Board has lowered the price of gas overnight by nearly 5 cents per liter. Diesel's also down almost 7 cents a liter, and furnace and stove oil have dropped by about 6 cents per liter. Well, that is your CBC News for this hour. Don't go anywhere. Of course, your morning show is still going. For Newfoundland and Labrador, 99.1 FM in St. Albans, I'm Sarah Blackmore.
0: Thanks very much, Sarah. It is 5 minutes after 7 o'clock, and this is Newfoundland Morning on Tuesday morning, the 28th of July. I'm Bernice Hillier. Coming up in this half hour, summer is the time to escape routine, but Canadian Blood Services says routine is important. We're going to find out about their latest effort to try to get some new blood donors across Canada. They are in a situation with a significant shortage right now. As well, Fallsview Park and Campground in Bishop's Falls has new operators, but they are dealing with some aggressive visitors, they say, and some property damage that's occurred since they opened for the season. We're going to get the details from one of the new operators at Fallsview Park in Bishop's Falls later in this half hour. Right now, let's take a look at your weather forecast. Across central and northeastern Newfoundland today, it will be a mainly cloudy day with drizzle and rain, or at least a chance of drizzle. There is a risk of a thunderstorm this afternoon for the Buchans area and for the area from Terra Nova to Bona Vista. Highs of 18 to 20 across the central region, 14 degrees along parts of the northeast coast, and the UV index is high or moderate for most of central Newfoundland today. For Burgio and Ramia, showers with a risk of a thunderstorm. Winds gusting to 50 late this morning with a high of 18 degrees. The Port of Basque area, Bay St. George, Corner Brook area, and the Great Northern Peninsula from Grosse Morne to the Straits. Becoming a mix of sun and cloud, there is a chance of drizzle in the Port of Basque area this morning. Highs of 19 or 20 degrees for the Port of Basque area today, and also for the area from Parsons Pond to the Straits, a high of 19 or 20 degrees. But for the area between Bay St. George and Grosse Morne, a high of 23 today. And so warmer temperatures for that part of the western region. Deer Lake and the Humber Valley, I did not overlook you. It's going to be even warmer still for you, mainly cloudy, but a high of 27, a humidex of 30 in the Deer Lake area today. Over on the eastern side of the Northern Peninsula, becoming cloudy with a chance of drizzle, fog patches in onshore winds and a high of 15 degrees. And for southern Labrador, let me see if I can pull up the forecast here for southern Labrador today. I know that that the forecast had come in at 6 o'clock and I didn't print it off, and that'll get me every time. Red Bay to Lance Eclair, a mix of sun and cloud today with a high of 14 degrees. Now across the western region and in southern Labrador, for most areas, the UV index is listed as high today. There are a few areas where the UV index is moderate, but you'll probably need that sunscreen today.

0: too many tabs open. It's just like in my brain, I have too many tabs open all at the one time. Can't find what I need. As you've been hearing in the news this morning, both lanes of the Trans-Canada Highway in central Newfoundland between Badger and Southbrook are closed this morning as a result of a motor vehicle collision. So there are no detours available through that area. They say it's just east of Gull Pond. Everyone is asked to avoid that area. Just delay your travel for the time being until the RCMP say that area is open again. Otherwise, you're just going to end up waiting in a lineup, it sounds like. So that's between Badger and Southbrook on the Trans-Canada Highway in central Newfoundland this morning. In the town of Steadybrook, there will be an emergency water shutoff this morning, starting at 9 o'clock. They need to repair a leak in the main water line. So they'll provide some updates when they have it available, but an emergency water shutoff for the town of Steadybrook starting at 9 this morning. And here's a note about something happening in Pasadena. They had delayed their Canada Day fireworks, and so now they're going to be taking place on Monday at Pasadena Beach. They say they'll be kicking off Pasadena Days with a spectacular fireworks display. Fireworks at dusk on Monday, August the 3rd. Let us know what's happening in your area, what's happening in terms of travel this morning, wildlife sightings, whatever you want to tell us about. Get in touch. The number to call is 709-637-1188. When summer rolls around and people head out on holidays, Canadian Blood Services knows that they will have a shortfall in donations. This year, nationwide, there's a significant shortage that's driving a campaign for new donors. Gord Skiffington is the manager of Canadian Blood Services in Newfoundland and Labrador. He spoke with CBC's Leanne Power.
1: So what is the situation with the blood supply in Canada as a whole right now?
2: So as people across Canada continue to enjoy summer, we've noticed that donation routines, they've slipped a little. Meanwhile, the need for blood doesn't take a summer vacation. And since June the 1st, nationally, our blood supply have decreased by nearly 20%. We currently have limited days on hand of several blood types, which is not sustainable for continued patient care. So donors of all blood types are needed now.
1: Now, we're talking about all of Canada. What about Newfoundland and Labrador in particular? How do we stack up?
2: So it's basically the same. We've seen a decrease as well, about 20% since June the 1st. So it's not here only in Newfoundland. It's not in Ontario. It's the entire country. And every week nationally, Canadian Blood Services needs to book 18,000 donation appointments every single week to keep pace with hospital demand. And we've seen over the last 6 weeks that appointments have fallen short by 1,500 to 2,500 each week, requiring a draw on existing inventory in order to meet patient needs.
1: So what happens if we start to run out of a blood type?
2: So thankfully, we are part of a national inventory system. And so, like I say, we have a national system to help ensure that the right blood products will get to patients across the country. Hospitals will need to manage this inventory carefully and prioritize based on patient need. In saying that, we're quite confident that we're able to, get people to start booking appointments and showing up over the appointment over the next few days and weeks when they hear there's an increased need.
1: Will you be stepping up clinics and donations?
2: Some clinics across the country have extended their appointment times and added appointments here in St. John's. Our permanent donor center is located at 7 Wicklow Street, and we've actually increased the number of appointments, and we also take walk-ins. So if anybody is wondering when they can donate, they can actually go to blood.ca or download the Give Blood appointment app, and they could actually book their appointment, and they could see all the donation times and all that kind of stuff online.
1: I remember when I donated one time, I got a phone call later as a follow-up that was talking about the number of people that my donation helped. So when you give a pint of blood, how far does that go?
2: So one unit of blood can help many patients in our provinces, hospitals, and across the country. And if somebody is involved in a car crash, person may require up to 50 units of blood. Cancer patients, leukemia patients at the Janeway, they may require up to 8 units of blood every single week they're receiving their treatment. So one donation could save many lives.
1: Well, you break it down into plasma and other components too, right?
2: Yes, exactly. We separate the plasma, platelets, and red cells.
1: So people now, if they donated for a long time, they probably have a routine. But for new people who really haven't given it a lot of thought, or maybe they have excuses like, I don't like needles or something like that, how do you convince people that this is something that's really important for them to do?
2: Well, it only takes about an hour of their time. And imagine it was one of their friends, family members, or themselves who needed blood tomorrow. So we need our regular donors, but we need new donors to come forward as well in order to ensure that we have adequate blood supplies. And if anybody is wondering, they've never donated before, or even they may have tried to donate, but were told that they couldn't donate, they could actually go to blood.ca or download the Give Blood app. And there's an eligibility quiz there. We've made a lot of changes over the last few years. And so if somebody was told that they weren't eligible, they may in fact now be eligible to give.
1: And do you have tips for people who want to volunteer, you know, about how much to drink before you come in and that kind of thing?
2: Yeah, so we recommend that you're well hydrated, have something to eat, especially salty snacks, and they would need to bring an ID with them, so a government ID with complete name and date of birth, so MCP card, driver's license, passport, and it doesn't have to be a Canadian government ID. It could be from another country as well, as long as it has complete name and date of birth.
0: And that is Gord Skiffington, the Territory Manager for Newfoundland and Labrador for Canadian Blood Services. You can find out more about where and when you can donate blood by calling this number 1-888 to donate, or go online, blood.ca, and you can make an appointment there as well, but get all the information about who's eligible to donate and that sort of thing. Carol Baker has been called the first lady of country music in Canada, and she did her final tour last year. Her final tour, she is now 77 years old. Here's a tune from Carol Baker.

0: That is Carol Baker. The new operators of a park in central Newfoundland say they are dealing with some difficult situations. Falls View Park and Campground is located in Bishop's Falls. A local couple took over the park back in February and started making improvements. Since the camping season started, well, they say they've been dealing with some customers being rude and aggressive. Leah Golding is one of the new operators of the park, and CBC's Hillary Johnson spoke with her yesterday.
1: We wanted to take over the operations because we believed that it was a place worth investing in. We live close to the park and we recognize that it has a special place in our community and also in our hearts. And we want to make sure that it continues to be special. We knew that it would take a lot of work, but we're young and we have a lot of energy and we wanted to invest the time. And we thought it would be an opportunity to build something for our residents in our town and for visitors to come and see and enjoy for years to come.
2: What issues have you been experiencing since taking on the park?
1: The issues are mostly around folks and residents really having some negative feelings about the changes that we've made in terms of admission fees. And, you know, the problem started fairly early in the season when people became aware that we were making these changes. And, you know, for most people, if they had concerns, we did have respectful conversations and, you know, it was handled well. But, you know, there were a handful of situations where people did become aggressive. We've had staff be yelled at and people use abusive language, swear at us, swear at our staff. Also threatening behavior and language. And then people driving through our barriers to get in and out of the park. And then also we've had folks encourage others not to pay. I will say like this has been, you know, say 8 out of 10 people are excellent, but then you got those small handful of people. And, you know, those interactions do weigh heavy on our hearts and our minds when we're trying to make improvements.
2: What led to that point where you felt that you had to kind of make a public announcement regarding these concerns?
1: We were really trying to be considerate of folks, knowing that, you know, change is difficult and give people time to adjust and see, like, we are doing a lot of work in the park and we just want to see what's best for the community. And so what really led to it was just the continuation of the events, and it seemed like the aggression was getting more and more. And when we had a man jump out of his vehicle and come towards us, yelling, it was kind of the breaking point then to say, okay, well, like this is becoming quite elevated. And, you know, we have young people working at the park. Most of our staff is young and we don't want that kind of behavior happening, and no one deserves that type of disrespect. So we just wanted to make sure that people were realizing that we are just people and we're just trying our best to make the park a place where people want to be and where we can maintain and operate the park effectively. So it was just kind of that point where we said, we want to make sure that people aren't being unkind and disrespectful.
2: And what kind of impact have these negative interactions have on you, your partner, and the staff that work at the park?
1: It's been really hard. It's been difficult because when we leave for the day and we have, we're carrying a lot of, like, it's emotionally draining, right? It's difficult when we show up and then we're faced with those sorts of interactions. And, you know, we recognize that not everyone was going to agree with every decision that we made, but we didn't expect the amount of anger and disrespect that we faced. Now, at the same time, we do try to focus on the positives. You know, there is a majority of people who are very kind and supportive. And those interactions really keep us going. Like when we see those smiling faces that we get every couple days that frequent the park, that makes us remember that this is why we're doing it. But it is difficult. It becomes more of a focus than on trying to deal with the negativity and the emotional weight of what's happening, rather than focusing on more of what can we be doing more for the community and visitors coming into our town. So we've really been focused on improving maintenance, cleaning up the grounds, repainting facilities, introducing more consistent staffing and starting family-friendly events and activities. So we have Zumba here every Wednesday and Saturday. And we also have Bonnie's food truck down there. So we like to see a lot of people visiting, especially fishermen. All right. They're down there all day. If anyone salmon fishes, they're probably familiar with spending long days on the river. So we want to take care of our communities and the visitors who come to our community to be able to have a good day on the river and then have something to eat as well. I know some improvements are easy to see like those, but you know, there's a lot happening behind the scenes as well that I think a lot of people don't get to see, right? Like operating a park comes with insurance, maintenance, staffing, equipment, and ongoing upkeep. So we've really been focused on setting a solid foundation. We're committed to making the park better every year. So we see this as a long-term project. And that's where we started at this year and making small changes that will lead to bigger changes.
2: And so what do you hope for the future of the park?
1: I want this to be a place where residents and people who come to be proud to be here and for families to come and spend the day together and for more memories to be made. I want people to feel welcome and look forward to coming back to our park. If in a few years from now we see Falls View Park as one of the nicest parks in central Newfoundland, then I'll know what we've done, what we've set out to do.
2: And what would you want people to know before they visit the park?
1: I would like people to remember that we're just people, that we're a young local couple, and you know, we were once kids that loved camping with our families, and we decided to take on this park because it means a lot to our community and us, and we hope that you see that and see the pride when you come and visit our park. We want you to know that every dollar collected from fees goes back into operating and improving the park. That's how we're able to keep it open, maintain it, and continue making improvements. So myself and my husband do not take any income from the park. Every cent that comes into the park goes back into the park, goes into our staffing, our operations. We just want to see the park be successful and the community be proud of it.
0: That's Leah Golding, the co-operator of Falls View Park and Campground in Bishop's Falls. Let us know what you think of what she's had to say about aggressive behavior by some visitors to the park. Seems like we're seeing and hearing about this more and more from whether it be businesses or nonprofit organizations. It seems like people are losing their patience and expressing their displeasure in ways that we wouldn't have seen maybe a number of years ago. Our talk back line is 1-800-777-0990. Gizmo is a rock band from Charlottetown. Their debut full-length album will come out this October. Here's a taste with a single called Pantone 312.

0: Hey there, good morning. It's 20 minutes before 8 o'clock. This is Newfoundland Morning on CBC Radio 1. I'm Bernice Hillier. Coming up in this half hour, we'll get an update on the salvage operation for the MSC Baltic 3. We're going to hear from the Canadian Coast Guard. Right now, we'll hear from a meteorologist at the Gander Weather Office. Here's Graham MacDonald.
1: I'll start in the east, more towards northeast towards, say, Bonavista. Again, like you were mentioning, we do have a drizzly, kind of foggy wake-up to start the day, but it'll kind of be quickly becoming a more of a rainy situation as the day goes on. I don't have too much for amounts-wise up in the northeast, maybe towards 5 to 10, maybe another 5-10 tonight as well. Sorry, I meant to say 5-10 this afternoon, another 5-10 tonight. So more of like kind of like a showery kind of, say, like off and on throughout the day type business we've been seeing, past few storms, kind of like that. More towards the Bay of Quinte Highway, could see a solid 15 this afternoon as well. Elsewhere, though, maybe more so just a pop of showers adjacent more so than, like Millertown and towards like the Green Bay-White Bay area. The West Coast, more of a nicer day like we've been seeing as of late. they've been kind of in the nice stretch for the past little while now. More so, cloudy become mixed sun and cloud this morning, with temperatures there as well, also in the like mid-20s. In the northeast, where we have obviously like the rain going on today and the cloudiness, temperatures a little bit cooler than what we've been seeing, probably more towards the high teens, low 20s. Into tonight, everyone kind of gets into a RDF situation, except for the West Coast again. they stay nice and dry. And then into the morning for tomorrow, things along the northeast will be tapering off to more of like a chance of drizzle throughout the day. And the West Coast, ditto as today, another nice day ahead of you for them as well. Maybe more so in the lower 20s, so maybe not as hot as it's going to be. I say hot today. It's not going to be that hot today, but a little more cooler on the cool side tomorrow. Other than that, I do have a possible risk of a thunderstorm for the Bergeo area for so more so this morning to this afternoon.
0: And that is Graham MacDonald at the Gander Weather Office of Environment Canada. Marine Atlantic ferries are operating on their regular schedule, and I'm not seeing any disruption to any of the ferry services in our listening area, so that's good news for travelers by ferry. In terms of other information to pass along to you, there are a couple of outages planned for today. For the town of Steady Brook, the water will be going off. There you go. An emergency water outage today starting at 9 o'clock. So that's going to be, well, it'll last as long as it takes, I guess. But the town of Steady Brook says they will provide some updates as they become available. Starting at 9 o'clock, the water will be off in Steady Brook as they're doing some repairs to a leak in the main water line. In the town of Deer Lake, there is a water outage scheduled for today for the area of Garden Road, house numbers 1 through 79. B. That's going to start at 8 o'clock, so in 15 minutes from now, and will last for about 6 hours. They're saying people should plan ahead and take off water to be able to have water for drinking and cooking and that sort of thing. And we're keeping an eye on what's happening in central Newfoundland, waiting for more updates from the RCMP. As of about 5:45 this morning, the RCMP updated to say that the Trans-Canada Highway in central Newfoundland between Badger and Southbrook is closed. Both lanes of the Trans-Canada in that area are closed as a result of a motor vehicle collision east of Gull Pond. So no detours are available, and they're asking people just to avoid the area and delay their travel plans until further notice. So again, that's the area of the Trans-Canada Highway between Badger and Southbrook. That area is closed this morning. Let us know if you have some information about anything at all that you think we should know about and should be sharing with others. We would love to hear from you. The number to call our studio is 709-637-1188. The town of Lark Harbor is a very busy place this summer, and most of the activity is related to the salvage operation for the Baltic 3. That's the cargo ship that grounded at Cedar Cove in February 2025. A salvage company has partially dismantled the wreck. Bruce English is Senior Response Officer with the Marine Environmental and Hazards Section of the Canadian Coast Guard. He joins us on the line this morning. Good morning, Bruce.
2: Good morning.
0: Bruce, I've seen some photos of some pieces of the Baltic 3 that had been transported away. So what parts of the vessel have already been removed?
2: Well, they got 471 of the containers removed. There's just one container down in one of the holds, and it's damaged, so they're going to leave it there till the vessel is removed when the deconstruction of the vessel. They have just about all of the hatch covers removed and brought to Stephenville. And I understand the barge is en route to Stephenville again today with the last of the accommodations blocked, just the wheelhouse.
0: Okay. So what does that leave behind? It sounds like there's still lots to do.
2: There's still lots to do. The contractor's been quite busy, and they're still in the process of installing chain and puller sets to prepare to pull the vessel towards the shoreline.
0: Okay, just describe what that's going to look like, what the process is to get that vessel out of there.
2: Well, I'll give you the high level. The contractor will be able to give you details. So they have a pile of weights buried in the ground, six containers. They got chain coming from them to puller sets. The pullers are installed on the bank at Cedar Cove. There are 12 300-ton pullers there. There's chain coming from them to the ship in various locations. So they're at that right now. That's the process they're doing, is installing those chains. And then they'll pull the ship towards the shore. They're going to install a rock pad when the ship hits the shoreline, right where it's at, and they'll start deconstruction of the vessel, bring it into put it into trucks, and bring it to Stephenville for processing at Newco Metals.
0: Okay, so the Baltic will be cut apart after it's hauled ashore.
2: Correct.
0: Okay. I was in Lark Harbor recently, and I did hear some concerns from people about the impact on the local environment as well as the disturbance to their usually quiet town. What would you say about that? Was there any other way to go about doing this?
2: The biggest concern was the protection of the environment and the people working at it. And they successfully removed the oil and the cargo from there. The ship is the next to go. In the process of doing that, it was a combination of at water and by road. And this is the way that the contractor has decided to go about it. And they've gone through the approval processes and the permitting. And I understand they'll put it back to as close as possible to its original state.
0: Just to underscore, I guess, the potential here for the risk to the marine ecosystem, just talk about how bad this could have been if it hadn't been handled in the way that it has.
2: Well, there was 1,700 cubic meters of heavy fuel oil and other hydrocarbons on board the vessel, and there was no release of any significant amount. We did have some tar balls on the shore that were cleaned as they were found, but there was no release of any fuel that's been removed. And the containers, the 472 with various contents, food products, materials, and some dangerous products, and none of that got into the marine environment. So that's really good.
0: And what would it have meant if it had gotten into the marine environment?
2: Well, this could go on for years and years here. It might have contaminated the ecosystem, the way of life, the fishing, stuff like this. So it's great to get that stuff out of here.
0: You mentioned that these pieces of the Baltic are going to be taken to Stephenville. What happens with all of that metal?
2: Well, there's a local company, Newco Metals, that has a setup in Stephenville. They'll be recycling the steel. The contents of the last remaining containers that went to Stephenville were processed by GFL, Waste Management Company. They will be disposed of according to regulation at various sites. But they're the ones that are doing that work, the containers themselves, the hatch covers, the accommodations block, and the remaining part of the ship will be brought to Newco Metals. And that'll be chopped up and shredded and recycled.
0: How often is someone from Coast Guard down at that site to see what's happening?
2: We've been on site since the beginning of the operation, the 15th of February 2025. Right now we have six people on site, and we do daily shoreline assessments on water when we can, as well as overflights with drones. So we're there daily.
0: And are you seeing any evidence of further environmental contamination?
2: No, we're not. Daily shoreline assessments and wildlife stuff like this too, observations as well. And we're not seeing any impact or any further tar balls and that, other than just to scatter one here or there, and that's being cleaned and removed from the environment as it's being found.
0: you and I have spoken many times over the last year and a half. The weather has been a factor at times. Has the weather this summer cooperated with what was planned?
2: Very much so. This contractor has been able to run a 24/7 operation, and with just very few days that they were unable to get on. And even during those days, if there were small weather windows, a couple of hours, they took advantage of that and used it on to their best. They're doing multiple operations at once. The containers, I said, are gone. The oil had gone. Some of the water that was in the holes that the contaminated containers were in has also been processed. It's been passed through a wastewater treatment plant.
0: There has been such a flurry of activity now this year. And of course, last year, everyone was kind of in a bit of a holding pattern. You guys were keeping a very close eye on things. But in terms of, you know, activity in Lark Harbor, people didn't really see a whole lot of evidence of anything happening. What is it like for you to now see things moving ahead at a fairly rapid pace?
2: Oh, it's great. It is great. And in the days and weeks to come, hopefully we'll see the ship being pulled to the shoreline and further work being done and more construction, deconstruction, I should say, of the vessel. It's great to see the accommodations block come off, the containers go. Yeah, it's really good.
0: When is that likely to happen, that the vessel will be pulled ashore?
2: In the days and weeks to come. It's weather dependent, and they're still working on installing the chains and the pullers to prepare for it. So there's a lot of preparation, as with the whole operation that we've done there, preparing, and then the work will be done whenever it's all together.
0: I know that there will be a lot of public interest in seeing what's happening there at Cedar Cove. In your last update on July 16th, the Coast Guard advised the public to stay away from that job site. Can you just talk about why that's important?
2: Well, we got 12 300-ton pullers that will be pulling chain from the shoreline to the vessel and pulling that ahead. If something were to happen, it's dangerous. So it's an operational area, it's a construction site, and we strongly advise the public to stay away if we can, to ensure the safety of all the personnel and the public. Please respect all restrictions and follow the directions and guidance of the local authorities and response teams.
0: All right. Bruce English, thank you very much for your time this morning.
2: Thank you.
0: That is Bruce English. He is Senior Response Officer with the Marine Environmental and Hazards Section of the Canadian Coast Guard. Kelly Loader is on tour in Saskatchewan this coming fall. They've got a whole schedule planned on their website. You can check out kellyloader.com. Here is a song from Kelly Loader now.

0: That is an older tune from Kelly Loader. I mentioned that they're in Saskatchewan this fall. Kelly is actually going to be doing some shows in the UK in late August and performing in Lunenburg, Nova Scotia at the Folk Festival there on the 6th of August. So lots of shows coming up. We'll let you know when they're performing closer to home.
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0: The town of Grand Falls-Windsor is continuing its waterline flushing program, and today the areas that will get some attention: Petal Drive, Ogilvie Street, Kennedy Place, Ivanys Road, McCarthy Street, Sampson Crescent, and Dwyer Street. So between the hours of 8 and 4 today in those areas of Grand Falls-Windsor, you may notice some water discoloration or some low water pressure. There are a bunch of preseason games coming up. The Newfoundland Regiment taking on the Saguenay Spirit in games in Gander, Grand Falls, Windsor, and Cornerbrook in late August. You can get tickets now at each of the venues. So in Gander, the date is August 28th at the Steele Community Centre. Grand Falls, Windsor on the 29th at the Windsor Stadium. And in Cornerbrook on the 31st at the Cornerbrook Civic Centre. Tickets are $25 plus tax and fees. And you can get them at each of the venues. So the preseason games coming up in late August. Looking forward to that, no doubt, if you are a hockey fan. So get your tickets now. A reminder to folks in central Newfoundland that there has been an accident between Badger and Southbrook, and the RCMP say they will provide an update when one is available. But what they're saying right now is that both lanes of the Trans-Canada Highway in that area of central Newfoundland are closed and you can't get through. As a result, they're asking people to just avoid the area, delay your travel plans until further notice, and the RCMP will update just as soon as they can provide some new information to us. So keep an ear out for that. Keep an eye on social media. If you follow the RCMP in Newfoundland and Labrador, they post quite regularly there. Coming up in the next half hour of our show, this province's food fishery makes it mainstream thanks to an online personality with a huge following. We're going to hear from Luke Martin in conversation with CBC's Maddie Ryan in the next half hour. As well, more by-election races are on the way for this summer and fall in federal politics, and we're going to hear from a political reporter about what's at stake for the federal parties. If you have a comment on anything you hear on Newfoundland Morning, give us a call on our talkback line. The number is 1-800-777-0990. It's 8 o'clock.
2: This is CBC News for Newfoundland and Labrador. I'm Sarah Blackmore. Good morning. Both lanes of the highway are closed between Badger and Southbrook as emergency crews respond to a car collision in central Newfoundland. Police are asking the public to avoid the area near Gull Bridge, and as there are no detours available, they say drivers can expect delays. Well, Stephenville has reached a deal on unpaid taxes with the new owners of the town's airport. In total, the airport owed almost $800,000 in property tax. Patrick Butler has the details.
3: Stephenville Mayor Bob Burns says the town should get most of the money it's owed.
4: Probably three quarters of it, for sure.
3: A company linked to Alberta-based BTG Capital bought the airport about a month ago. With that purchase came a $250,000 check to the town.
4: They wrote a check to us for $250,000. And over the next couple of years, as long as they are operating that airport, they will be paying us a sum of money each year.
3: BTG pushed the previous owner into a court-supervised receivership. Ottawa businessman Carl Diamond had taken over in 2023, promising to build futuristic drones at the airport and to invest hundreds of millions of dollars. But as the broken promises piled up, so did the unpaid bills.
4: The airport was in bad shape.
3: Burns says he believes in BTG's plans for the airport. Those are still murky, but could include cargo and logistics operations or defense-related activities.
4: They had money, and we'll get that place back up on track again.
3: The mayor hopes to see the return of commercial flights to Stephenville next year. Patrick Butler, CBC News, St. John's.
2: Well, the official opposition is criticizing the Wakeham administration after the other Atlantic provinces signed an MOU that this province was not a part of. The agreement between Canada, Nova Scotia, New Brunswick, and PEI will focus on regional energy cooperation, as well as electricity affordability and strengthening power infrastructure. Opposition leader John Hogan says Newfoundlanders and Labradorians just spent the winter worried about rising electricity bills, and says Premier Tony Wakeham should work with the other provinces rather than, quote, sitting on the sidelines, unquote. In a statement, the province says that given the ongoing negotiations with Quebec over the Churchill River, it's not in a position to commit to regional integration agreements. Now, an update on the Baltic 3. That's the vessel that ran aground in February of last year in Cedar Cove on the west coast of the island. Bruce English is a senior response officer with the Canadian Coast Guard. He says the salvage company hired to clean up the site has made a lot of progress over the last few months. All but one of the cargo containers has been removed from the ship, and most of the wheelhouse has been taken apart and brought to Stephenville for processing at Nuco Metal. Next, in the coming weeks, the company will try pulling the whole ship over to the shoreline, where they will start to take it apart. English says the vessel is an eyesore and a hazard, even with most of the oil removed from it. So he says they will have response capabilities on site when they attempt to pull it ashore, just in case.
5: Because we don't know exactly what's going to happen. It's not a brand new vessel. It's a vessel that's been sitting for 16 months on the shore, in the rocks, being pounded by the sea, and we all can see the damage that is sustained.
2: English says the Coast Guard has maintained an incident command post in the area ever since the vessel ran aground, and they continue to do shoreline monitoring daily. And craft brewers in this province say they're pleased with a new interprovincial alcohol sales deal. Last week, 9 provinces agreed to allow wineries, distilleries, and breweries to sell directly to consumers in other provinces. It's part of a broader effort to remove interprovincial trade barriers in light of U.S. tariff threats. A group representing craft beer brewers says it's welcome news. Steve Crocker is executive director of the Newfoundland and Labrador Craft Brewers Association. He says in this province, they will benefit from the agreement.
6: It's a way to, you know, get consumers in other jurisdictions in Canada interested in our product. You know, that can lead to other opportunities with listings in, you know, the corporate liquor stores, you know, throughout the country. So, yeah, there's certainly opportunities here.
2: Crocker says it will take time to see what the broader market is interested in. But he says craft brewing enthusiasts are always looking to try new products. And finally, fuel prices are down this morning. The Public Utilities Board has lowered the price of gas overnight by nearly 5 cents per liter, and diesel is down almost 7 cents. Furnace oil and stove oil have also dropped by about 6 cents per liter. And that's your CBC News for this hour. For more news anytime, go to our website, cbc.ca/NL. But first, stick around. There's an hour left to your morning show. For Newfoundland and Labrador, 89.5 FM in Portland Creek, I'm Sarah Blackmore.
0: Thanks very much, Sarah, and thanks for giving Portland Creek a shout out this morning on the provincial news. You are listening to Newfoundland Morning, whether you are on the Northern Peninsula or in central Newfoundland, Labrador Straits area, or the West Coast. We're coming to you from Corner Brook. I'm Bernice Hillier. Coming up in this half hour, this province's food fishery has made it to YouTube thanks to a popular vlogger. Luke Martin has paid a visit to Twillingate, and we're going to hear his conversation with CBC's Maddie Ryan about what he found there. Also in this half hour, we'll check in on federal politics with a political reporter who will walk us through the latest by-election calls and how they could shift the balance of power in the House of Commons. Right now, let's take a look at your weather forecast. And across central and northeastern Newfoundland today, it will be a mainly cloudy day with some drizzle and rain, or at least a chance of drizzle. A risk of a thunderstorm this afternoon for the Buchans area and for the area from Terra Nova to Bonavista. Highs of 18 to 20 today in central Newfoundland, 14 out along parts of the northeast coast. Burgio and Ramia, showers with a risk of a thunderstorm today and a high of 18 for most of the western region from Port-au-Basque all the way to the Straits, pretty much with the exception of Deer Lake and the Humber Valley. So a mix of sun and cloud for most of the western region. There is a chance of drizzle in the Port-au-Basque area this morning. High temperatures for the Port-au-Basque area, 19 or 20 degrees. Parts of the Northern Peninsula, a high of 19 or 20, but a high of 23 from Bay St. George to Grosse Morne. Now for Deer Lake and the Humber Valley, it is going to be warmer and mainly cloudy. So a high of 27 degrees for you in the Deer Lake Humber Valley area, a humidex of 30 for that part of our listening area today. The Northern Peninsula east side becoming cloudy with a chance of drizzle. Fog patches in onshore winds and a high of 15 degrees today. And for southern Labrador, Red Bay to Lanseclair, a mix of sun and cloud today with a high of 14 degrees. That's a look at your weather forecast.

0: Ferries are operating on their regular schedule across our Newfoundland morning listening area, from what I can tell on the 511NL website and the Marine Atlantic website. If you know anything any different than that, please let us know. We'd love to hear from you. I'll give you the contact information. A reminder to everyone, of course, if you are planning to travel through part of central Newfoundland between Badger and Southbrook this morning, there has been a motor vehicle accident sometime overnight that emergency crews are responding to. And as a result of that, the RCMP say both lanes of the Trans-Canada between Badger and Southbrook are closed and there are no detours available. So you're asked to avoid that area and delay your travel plans until things reopen. A couple of notes from NL Health Services in Lewisport. It is a virtual ER service available at the health center in Lewisport until tomorrow morning at 8 a.m. And in Grand Falls, Windsor, there are visitor precautions in place at one wing of the Grand Falls, Windsor long-term care home, the Salmon Lane wing. And that was effective this past Friday. So they'll let us know when visitation is again permitted. But there has been the presence of respiratory illness there. So that's the reason for the visitor precautions at that wing of the Grand Falls Windsor long-term care home. It's 9 minutes after 8 o'clock. I said I was going to tell you how to get in touch. Well, here it is. Newfoundlandmorning@cbc.ca is our email address, and you can give us a call as well. We'd love to hear from you. The number is 709-637-1188. If you watch videos on YouTube, there's a good chance a lot of them are food reviews. Some folks even make a living traveling the world and sampling local cuisine. Luke Martin of New Brunswick is one of them. His channel, known as Chopstick Travel, has more than 1.6 million subscribers. Luke Martin has been all over the world, from the streets of Uganda to swanky Parisian restaurants. And last month, he took the show to Twillingate. CBC's Maddie Ryan called him up to talk about the trip, but first to listen to his thoughts on Newfoundland and Labrador.
1: There's some of the best seafood in all of the world here in Canada, and specifically here in Newfoundland. Look at that. Sweet, silky. Look at how stringy it is, just fall apart. The butter is just like a compliment. You don't even need it.
2: Well, I'm a YouTuber, a filmmaker, a host. We travel around the world and make videos about food and traveling. And I've been to almost 70 countries doing that over the last 10 years now.
3: And you were in Newfoundland and Labrador about a month ago, and one of the three videos you posted from here is called I Ate Newfoundland Seafood for 24 Hours. What led you to this?
2: Well, to be totally honest, I ate Newfoundland seafood for a lot more than 24 hours. I ate it for the entire time I was there. But this is one of the concepts we like to film on our channel. And obviously, when I was planning my trip to Newfoundland, the seafood culture was at the top of our list. So that's why it was the first video on our channel.
3: Amazing. And I do want to ask you more about that. You're on the water and on the beach for a lot of this video, and you're trying out quite a few Newfoundland food staples. What were some of the highlights there?
2: Oh, it's hard to pick just a couple, but obviously the snow crab at the Twillingate's Waterside Fish Market was a highlight. Just fresh Newfoundland snow crab was something that I'll never forget.
4: Alright,
5: there we go. Newfoundland snow crab. Fresh here at the Waterside Fish Market. And what do you just boil them up with butter? Or?
4: Yeah.
5: Yeah.
4: See his teeth?
5: He's got teeth like chomper. Us. Oh yeah, look at that. Buck teeth.
4: But in his mouth, he has like
5: mandibles.
4: Like those bones there to crush.
5: Oh, I see.
4: Oh my god.
5: Wow. So this is coming in all summer long. Nice.
2: But also some really great lobster rolls, awesome scallops, chowder, you name it. The list just goes on and on. We had so much good food.
3: I imagine quite a bit of planning is required to produce these videos. What sort of work goes into the back end of this channel?
2: Well, that's a great question. A lot of people kind of overlook that when it comes to making these videos. There's a lot of research that goes into it. We always want to work with different small businesses, whether they're restaurants or tour operators, and a lot of pre-preparation goes into that. Obviously, there's a lot of travel booking like everyone would have to do with a normal trip, but we also need to get permissions for our filming and lay out our entire video concept and ideas, and then kind of bounce that off of the different restaurants, and then a lot goes into it. So I think that's something that we've really kind of honed in on over the last 10 years, and trying to really make the best videos possible. A lot of that comes down to the research.
6: Part of all the way we grew up just doing it, we always use flat rocks for cooking on. We fry meat on, cooking seal on, caribou on. We just use flat rocks. Right. We didn't bring on any frying pans or things like that. So one way we did our mussels was just get a nice flat rock like that, get the rock heated up, and then you put seaweed.
3: And just looking through the comments of this video here, I'm seeing a lot of very excited Newfoundland and Labrador locals. How does it feel for you to be able to sort of connect with people all over the world as you're traveling for this channel?
2: Oh, it's my favorite part of the job. I mean, we're really blessed to have such a awesome job where we get to travel and eat delicious food. But for me, the best part that I always will never forget is the people that I met. And Newfoundland and Labrador is no exception. The people are some of the friendliest and funniest in the entire world. So for sure, the food was a highlight, the nature, the beauty of the island. But the real part that always stands out, it's the people.
3: Amazing. And I hear that you do have a special connection to the province. Tell me about that.
2: Yes, that's right. So I'm from New Brunswick. I mean, I feel like our Newfie brethren and us have a lot in common, but I actually do have a connection to Newfoundland. My mother's side of the family is from the Gander Bay area, Maine Point to be specific. My nanny grew up there. So it was actually my first time visiting Newfoundland, but I was lucky to have some somewhat distant relatives to show me a good time and even screech me in.
3: Is there anything about the fishery or the way of life in Newfoundland and Labrador that stuck with you from this trip?
2: I did get to understand better the sustainability and how the locals really care for the seafood, and really just like there's a respect around the food in Newfoundland that I haven't really seen anywhere else, whether it's just the lobster or the cod. Unfortunately, we were a little bit too early in the season to try some cod jigging ourselves, but hopefully we can come back again and try it out next time.
3: Well, I hope so, too. Before I let you go, what's your final review on Newfoundland and Labrador and all the food that you tried here?
2: I think that it is an absolute hidden gem, and it's sort of a shame that it took me so long to get there. I think there was a couple times I caught myself in Newfoundland saying, oh, we don't have this in Canada, because I sort of kind of slipped my mind that I wasn't that I thought I traveled to another country. It's such an amazing place that I think all Canadians coast to coast should really visit, for the seafood, of course, but for the beauty of the island. It's such an amazing place. And even after traveling to so many different far-flung places, I think that Newfoundland was somewhere we'll always remember, and we want to come back like right away.
0: That's Luke Martin. He is a YouTube vlogger and the host of Chopstick Travel. He also got engaged during his time visiting the island. How cool is that? You can hear about that and find out more Newfoundland food reviews on his channel. Again, it's Chopstick Travel. CBC's Amy Feehan is filling in for Brian McHugh this week behind the board, and she also has a music selection to share. Good morning, Amy.
7: Good morning, Bernice.
0: So what are you thinking?
7: Well, this song got me reminiscing about YouTubers past.
0: Okay, so the story we just had.
7: Yeah. Okay. Just thinking about YouTube in general. I feel like thinking about YouTubers that I grew up with. This one that I'm going to show you a bit of now started his YouTube channel in 2007, which I was really surprised by because I grew up listening to him.
0: So you were like Seven. Yeah, you were young when you started listening to him.
7: So our listeners probably know him better for his music career now. Troye Sivan is an Australian musician who's now earned 3 Grammy nominations. In 2015, he released his first full-length album, Blue Neighborhood. This is the album where I found his music. Specifically this song, this is Troye Sivan with Youth.

0: That is Troye Sivan with Youth.
1: Amy, you were saying that that is one of his earlier songs, so his sound has actually evolved over the years, as it often does with musical artists.
0: Yeah, I feel like he might be mad that I played that, because I don't think he would like his older music. But that's where I fell in love with him, you know? So it's making me feel a little bit nostalgic this morning.
1: And do you like his newer stuff as well?
0: Oh, yeah, bangers.
1: Okay. Awesome. It is 21 minutes after 8 o'clock now. Three summer by-elections could shake up the seat count in the House of Commons. Ridings in Ontario, Quebec, and BC will go to the polls on August 31st. And four more ridings will need to be called before the end of the year, as some MPs are set to resign. For a closer look at the races and what's at stake here, we've reached Nick Taylor-Vasey. He is the Ottawa Bureau Chief for Politico. He's on the line from Ottawa this morning. Good morning to you, Nick.
2: Good morning. Thanks for having me.
1: So how could these by-elections affect the balance of power in the House of Commons?
2: Well, if you're the opposition, they can only, and in the worst case scenario anyway, affect the balance of power in a bad way, because the Liberals have 172 seats right now, which is the thinnest possible majority. Not a majority you really want to call a majority, because procedurally, it gets really tight if you ever have a confidence vote. But two of the vacancies here that are going to the vote on August 31st are Liberal, almost you can say safe ridings. It's hard to say safe these days because who knows. But Peaches East York in Toronto and North Vancouver Capilano on the north shore of Vancouver there are both reliable Liberal seats these days. It is Chicoutimi-Lafleur where the Conservatives and the Bloc Québécois are competitive, as well as the Liberals. And so they're going to want to prevent the Liberals from winning all three of these. And instead of having 172 seats in the House of Commons, having 175 and then maybe even more later this year, depending on what happens with those other by-elections you mentioned. So it's a lot of downside for the opposition. They're going to want to try to stymie the Liberal efforts to pad their seat count.
1: Okay, why do we have so many by-elections? You know, it's only been a year or so since the federal election.
2: Yeah, it's a good question. I think I'm going to answer that question. But first, I will ask another question, which is these other by-elections we do expect later this year, two MPs who are resigning their seats, so those by-elections happen, haven't even resigned their seats yet. Both Stephen Guilbeault,
1: right,
2: the former environment minister, and Alexandre Boulouris, the former NDP MP turned now independent member of parliament before he runs provincially, have both made very clear that they don't want to be members of parliament anymore, but they haven't resigned their seats yet. And so it's almost like, get it over with already so that your voters can elect somebody who wants to be their member of parliament. But it's a good question. In North Vancouver Capilano, that vacancy is because John Wilkinson, a former cabinet minister, former Liberal MP, is now Canada's ambassador in Brussels. In Beaches East York, it was a very awkward sort of situation where Nate Erskine-Smith, the longtime MP for the Liberals, He did seek the Ontario provincial Liberal leadership a few years ago, and then he was going to make another run provincially. He lost the party nomination, remained a member of parliament, but said eventually, okay, I'm out. And so he left his seat. And then in Chicoutimi-Lafleur, the third by-election at the end of August, well, Richard Martel, the former Conservative member of parliament there, was just tapped to the Senate by Mark Carney. So Mark Carney tapped a Conservative to the Senate, creating a vacancy, and now here we are, like you say, just a little more than a year after the last election, and three members of Parliament have vacated their seats.
1: How much effort do you expect the opposition parties to put into these races?
2: In Beaches East York and North Capilano, Vancouver, I think the Conservatives will put in the standard amount of campaigning. They will have candidates. They will fund those campaigns. They sent out a fundraising note just last night, in fact, asking followers and supporters to please fill their campaign war chest so they can fight these campaigns. But it will be in Chicoutimi, which is a riding where they are the incumbent party, that Conservatives will really want to hold it. They're I think, essentially playing defense there. A loss would be very, very bad for them. It would look like they are losing ground in a key province, where if the Liberals were able to win, it would look like they're gaining ground, not losing ground. in a key province. The Bloc Québécois, ahead of a Quebec provincial election where the Parti Québécois, their provincial sovereigntist cousins, look like they might win, the Bloc would love a win to show momentum for sovereigntist forces in that part of Canada. And so both the Conservatives and the Bloc Québécois have big time reasons to want to prevail in Chicoutimi. The Liberals, of course, would love to run up the score.
1: So I want to ask you, because the NDP leader, Avi Lewis, still hasn't thrown his hat in the running for a by-election seat. What's happening there?
2: He seems in no rush. It is a few years until the next federal election, general election, likely anyway, a few years. So he seems to be looking at the calendar longer term. He made clear when he became leader that he was in no rush to gain a seat in the House of Commons. He, in fact, very much gave the impression he was going to spend a lot of time outside of Ottawa, rebuilding the party, meeting members, meeting people across the country, not focusing on being in the nation's capital. So that was a big signal that we shouldn't expect to see his name on a ballot anytime soon. And I think any of the by-elections we're talking about today are unlikely to have Avi Lewis on the ballot. But at a certain point, he will have to try to make up the name recognition deficit he has as compared to Mark Carney and Pierre Poilievre. Avi Lewis has, I think, a decent amount of name recognition. He's a Lewis, which means he's the son of Stephen Lewis, a well-respected, revered Canadian until his passing recently. He's the grandson of David Lewis, who founded the NDP. And he's a filmmaker in his own right and made a name for himself over the last 20, 25 years. Having said that, a lot of people still don't know who he is. So he's going to have to seek a seat in the House, because once you get that seat, you have a bigger microphone. Physically, it's the same size, but it reaches more people.
1: But why wouldn't he want to do that sooner rather than later, so he can really build momentum?
2: I think that the tough answer for the NDP is that they are not competitive enough in the ridings that are up for grabs. So he doesn't want to run and lose.
1: Right.
2: That is certainly true in Chicoutimi-Lafleur. His French is not very strong. And the NDP, even though they won that riding in 2011, when the Orange Wave sent a whole bunch of New Democrats to Ottawa, it's not an NDP stronghold. Not even close. North Vancouver Capilano, I think, is not a place where the New Democrats are going to be that competitive. Beaches East York would be the one riding in Eastern Toronto where he may have a chance, but he seems to be still concluding that that's just too risky. It's too strong a Liberal riding, and it would be too much of a fight, and losing comes with too much pain.
1: Right. Nick, thank you so much for your time this morning.
2: Thanks so much for having me.
1: That's Nick Taylor-Vasey, the Ottawa Bureau Chief for Politico. He joined us from Ottawa this morning. Coming up in the next half hour, we'll talk about AI in the music business and some of the concerns that are being raised, some of the demands from the industry to make some changes.
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0: a bit of Dust on the Wind by an AI-generated band. That's band in quotes, known as the Velvet Sundown. And music like this is becoming more a part of what we are exposed to, whether we realize it or not. And now the industry is calling for labels on AI-made music so listeners know how their songs have been created. Shruti Shekhar is editor-in-chief of Android Central, which is an online tech publication, and she's in Toronto. Good morning to you.
1: Good morning, Bernice.
0: So the music industry is pushing for labels on AI-generated songs. Why has this become such a big focus right now?
1: Well, I think part of it has to do with the rise of AI music in general. From my understanding, in 2025, up to 7 million songs were AI-generated. And this year alone, French streaming service Deezer has indicated that 50%, so half of its content, is AI-generated, which is so mind-boggling to me, but also not surprising. It's everywhere. It's on social media. It's, you know, on music platforms. It's in the publishing world. Like, AI is really taking over, and I think that's why there is a heightened scrutiny on it now.
0: What do we know about people's appetite for music that's generated by AI?
1: I think people are not entirely happy with it. There was a study that was put out indicating that 42% of individuals did not like AI generated, or they were not happy with AI generated content. And I'm not surprised by that number. I think with the growing concerns with how AI is paying big tech billionaires, but not only that, the creation of data centers is causing a lot of havoc and destruction to climate change. A lot of people are very unhappy. Not only that, a lot of AI-generated content can sometimes be good, but sometimes be very, very bad and just awful. So I think a lot of people are really exhausted with it. They're fed up. They just don't want to see it. And they would rather have labels as a way of giving them the option, right? Like, if you're just telling me this is music, listen to it, I'm going to assume it's a real person. But if you tell me it's AI generated, at least I know and I have the option of deciding whether I want to listen to it or not.
0: So who should be responsible for disclosing that it's AI that's been used?
1: So this campaign is suggesting that it should be voluntary on the part of the artist. I don't agree with that. One, voluntary means you have the option of deciding how much of your content is AI generated and how much you want to tell the truth, but also it's giving the option to the artist. I think the onus really needs to be on the streaming platform as well as the artist. And what I mean by that is, as an example, if you are an app developer creating an app that is going to be consumed by the public, when you submit it to the Google Play Store or the Apple App Store, there are rules that you have to abide by if you want your app to be approved by these platforms. Similarly, I think the same thing should be the case for any streaming platform. If you are going to upload music and get money, you know, from people streaming your content, you need to be disclosing certain things so that people know. And I think the only person that can do that is the streaming platform. Or in the case of radio or TV, we have labels, or the radio host would say, this is AI generated, right? Like, you need to disclose that information because that is honesty. And I think people want to hear that.
0: How do you decide what needs an AI label? Because some things may be AI assisted versus completely AI generated.
1: I think there needs to be some sort of standard, whether it's placed by the radio station, TV station, or streaming platform. And that can be determined on, like, okay, so 50% of your content is AI, which means it would be AI assisted. I think that label still needs to be there, that concept of AI assisted, because even if, like, let's say I wrote a song and I partially got assisted with AI, I should disclose that information. That's important. But I think if it's 100%, then it's 100%. And I think, again, that goes on the platforms, a general discussion on, like, what are the rules? How much percentage should it be? I think that's how it should be determined.
0: Beyond labels, what does the rise of AI music mean for artists, for the industry as a whole?
1: This is very concerning. I'm glad that a campaign like this is happening, but it is very concerning for independent artists, for smaller artists, and even bigger artists. I think there's going to be so much more scrutiny now. There's going to be a lot more competition, scrutiny in the sense that maybe people will be like, oh, well, your music was probably AI generated and you're not even telling us the truth. Stuff like that. Like, that is very concerning. But this goes beyond music, right? Like, I heard a story of how an independently published book was picked up by a big publisher, later to find out that the book was partially edited by AI, and then they were dropped. This is going beyond music. It's going into every industry, and we need to take action. And having campaigns like this is really, really imperative.
0: Are we turning a corner in our thinking on AI? I feel like for a long time, people have just been, you know, accepting that this is the future and we all have to embrace it. And now people are starting to second guess whether this is a good idea.
1: Oh, yeah, 100%. But I think the case is that no one has control over that. Like, you have your own control on how much AI you want to see and what you don't want to see. But the creation of AI content is not going to stop anytime soon. And I do think that having labels like this is offering that opportunity for people to consume certain things and not, and perhaps maybe in like a year, 2 years, 3 years, we start to see a clear distinction of demand. Like, what are people really wanting and what are people not wanting? And that's going to also dictate like the trajectory of the industries and like how much content is going to be consumed that's AI related. I think a lot is going to be said in the next few years, and having these labels is going to be very helpful.
0: Yeah, it's going to be interesting to watch for sure. Shruthi, thank you very much for your time this morning.
1: Thank you so much for having me.
0: That is Shruthi Shaker, editor-in-chief of Android Central, which is an online tech publication. We reached her in Toronto. We have sports news for you now with John Hancock. Good morning, John.
2: Good morning.
0: And it was another big day for Canadian athletes at the Commonwealth Games.
2: Yeah, starting with hammer thrower champion Ethan Katzberg from Nanaimo added another major title to his collection, while Canadian gymnast won six more medals at the Commonwealth Games. Katzberg is a two-time world champion. He won the gold at the Paris Olympics in 2024, and he won the Commonwealth Games hammer throw on Monday with a games record 80.97 meters on his first attempt. He won silver at the Commonwealth Games 4 years ago, and another British Columbia athlete, Rowan Hamilton of Chilliwack, won the bronze in the hammer throw. And Katzberg was asked what makes Canada so successful at this event, the hammer throw.
3: It's a secret. We're not allowed to tell you. Rowan knows. He can tell you if he wants, but there'd be repercussions if he did. We're incredibly lucky to have so many incredible hammer throwers just come up at the exact same time. It's an incredibly exciting time for hammer throw, for athletics in Canada right now. We're all pushing each other. I was cheering for him the whole competition. He was doing the same for me. So it is really a camaraderie, and yeah, it's a really special time for hammer throw.
2: Earlier Monday, Leah Monica Fontaine, Jordan Carroll, and Felix Dolce won gold medals in gymnastics. Fontaine from Quebec won the women's vault, her third medal of the games. Carroll from Saskatoon won the men's pommel horse title. Dolce from Laval, gold on the men's rings, his third medal. Canada finished 1-2 on the rings. Another Laval gymnast, William Emar, was second. Ellie Black of Halifax added silver on the women's uneven bars one day after winning her second career Commonwealth Games all-around title. Renee Cornoyer of Repentigny, Quebec, silver in the men's floor exercise. The list just goes on and on. Here is Ellie Black on the success of the Canadian gymnasts.
4: It's incredible. We're putting so much work in. You're working so hard, and I think you're seeing that come through. The men's side is doing incredible. The women's side is doing incredible. We've got incredible talent coming up, and we've got incredible leaders, and I think that's really helping our teams to grow. And, you know, once we have results like this, it does inspire, and I think you're seeing that happen, and so I'm excited for the next few years. Just already, this has been incredible, and I can't wait to see what's next.
2: The gymnastics competition wraps up today in weightlifting, and Sophie Tachereau of Quebec, silver in the women's 58-kilo category, and Rebecca Grew of Quebec won bronze in the women's 53-kilo. Canada also won a pair of medals in para-athletics. Michael Barber of Victoria, second in the men's 1500-meter T20 final, and Zachary Gengra of Markham won bronze in the men's 100 T38 final. Canada now has won 21 medals overall, 7 gold, 8 silver, and 6 bronze. They're third behind Australia and England after 5 days of competition. The Commonwealth Games end on Monday. Don't forget, the Commonwealth Games are on CBC television.
0: What's happening in Major League Baseball?
2: Well, a 3-2 win for Toronto on Max Scherzer's 42nd birthday. He went 2 2/3 innings, came off the injured list, pitched in his first game since June 10th, helped the Jays beat the Nationals, a team that Scherzer pitched 6 years for. Max was asked if he was kind of aiming at working in this game.
5: I couldn't really earmark it because, you know, I've just been battling so much. But the way it unfolded, you know, after that last rehab started, I knew I was in line to be able to get to here. And I thought it was going to be too special to miss out. So I definitely want to have this all happen. Pitching my birthday, pitch back here.
2: Mason Fluharty got the win in relief. Louis Varland picked up his 22nd save, and Luis Urias hit a home run for the Jays. Shane Bieber will get the start in Game 2 tonight in Washington. Toronto sits 5 games out in the wild card, but don't forget, they would have to jump over 5 teams just to catch Cleveland for that final wild card spot. Yankees won their game over the White Sox. They're 2.5 back of the AL East leading Tampa Bay Rays, who had Monday off. Third place Red Sox are 7 games out, Boston beating the Athletics last night, and fourth place Baltimore won their game over Detroit. And to wrap up, Canadian tennis star Leila Fernandez opened her DC Open women's singles title defense with a 6-1, 6-4 win over Poland's Magda Linette. First round play, Fernandez won the biggest tennis title of her career last year at this event, a WTA 500 hard court tournament. And there you go.
0: All right. Thanks so much, John.
2: You have a good day.
0: You too. That is John Hancock with sports news. I've been keeping an eye on my email and social media this morning to get the latest from the RCMP when they make available some new information about that motor vehicle accident in central Newfoundland. As of what we know right now, both lanes of the Trans-Canada Highway are still closed between Badger and Southbrook in an area east of Gull Bridge, Gull Pond. They've called it a couple of different things this morning, but in that area between Badger and Southbrook, you are not getting through that area of the Trans-Canada because there are no detours available. And so everyone is being asked to just stay away from the area, delay your travel plans until the highway is ready to reopen, at least to one lane. But at this point, both lanes are closed off. We've got a tune for you now from the Tragically Hip.

0: In case you think time is not flying by, that song from the Tragically Hip is 26 years old.
1: We are in the harbor of Great Bjorn, on the island of Great Bjorn Island in Bjorn Harbor.
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There will be an emergency water shutoff in Steady Brook in about a minute from now. In the town of Steady Brook, the water will be off for an unforeseen amount of time. The town says it will update as information becomes available, but they're repairing a leak in the main water line. So an emergency water shutoff this morning starting at 9 o'clock. In the town of Gander at Fraser Road United Church, there's a quilt show happening this coming Friday and Saturday. So on Friday, it's from 1 in the afternoon until 8 p.m. And then on Saturday from 10 until 4, a display of handcrafted quilts showcasing the creativity, talent, and artistry of quilters from around the region, apparently contributed to by the United Church congregations in Benton, Gander, Glenwood, Appleton, Carmenville, Gander Bay, and Fredericton. So quite a display. Admission is $5 with proceeds going to a mission fund of the United Church. So again, that's Friday, July 31st, and Saturday, August 1st at Fraser Road United Church in Gander. And that's all the time we have for Newfoundland Morning this morning. Glad you could join me. Join us again tomorrow from 6 to 9 right here on CBC Radio 1.

0: This is CBC News for Newfoundland and Labrador. I'm Sarah Blackmore. Good morning. Both lanes of the highway are closed between Badger and Southbrook as emergency crews respond to a car collision in central Newfoundland. Police are asking the public to avoid the area near Gull Bridge, and as there are no detours available, they say drivers can expect delays. Stephenville has reached a deal on unpaid taxes with the new owners of the town's airport. In total, the airport owed almost $800,000 in property tax. Patrick Butler has the details.
1: Stephenville Mayor Bob Burns says the town should get most of the money it's owed.
2: Probably three quarters of it, for sure.
1: A company linked to Alberta-based BTG Capital bought the airport about a month ago. With that purchase came a $250,000 check to the town.
2: They wrote a check to us for $250,000. And over the next couple of years, as long as they are operating that airport, they will be paying us a sum of money each year.
1: BTG pushed the previous owner into a court-supervised receivership. Ottawa businessman Carl Diamond had taken over in 2023, promising to build futuristic drones at the airport and to invest hundreds of millions of dollars. But as the broken promises piled up, so did the unpaid bills.
2: The airport was in bad shape.
1: Burns says he believes in BTG's plans for the airport. Those are still murky, but could include cargo and logistics operations or defense-related activities.
2: They had money, and we'll get that place back up on track again.
1: The mayor hopes to see the return of commercial flights to Stephenville next year. Patrick Butler, CBC News, St. John's.
0: Well, the official opposition is criticizing the Wakeham administration after the other Atlantic provinces have signed an MOU that this province is not a part of. The agreement between Canada, Nova Scotia, New Brunswick, and PEI will focus on regional energy cooperation, as well as electricity affordability and strengthening power infrastructure. Opposition leader John Hogan says Newfoundlanders and Labradorians just spent the winter worried about rising electricity bills and says Premier Tony Wakeham should work with the other provinces rather than, quote, sit on the sidelines, unquote. In a statement, the province says that given the ongoing negotiations with Quebec over the Churchill River, it's not in a position to commit to regional integration agreements. Well, craft brewers in this province say they're pleased with a new interprovincial alcohol sales deal. Last week, nine provinces agreed to allow wineries, distilleries, and breweries to sell directly to consumers in other provinces. It's part of a broader effort to remove interprovincial trade barriers in light of U.S. tariff threats. A group representing craft beer brewers here says it's welcome news. Steve Crocker is executive director of the Newfoundland and Labrador Craft Brewers Association. He says in this province, they will benefit from the agreement.
3: It's a way to, you know, get consumers in other jurisdictions in Canada interested in our product. You know, that can lead to other opportunities with listings in, you know, the corporate liquor stores, you know, throughout the country. So, yeah, there are certainly opportunities here.
0: Crocker says it will take time to see what the broader market is interested in, but he says craft brewing enthusiasts are always looking to try new products. Now an update on the Baltic 3. That's the vessel that ran aground in February of last year in Cedar Cove on the west coast of the island. Bruce English is a senior response officer with the Canadian Coast Guard. He says the salvage company hired to clean up the site has made a lot of progress over the last few months. All but one of the cargo containers has been removed from the ship, and most of the wheelhouse has been taken apart and brought to Stephenville for processing at Newco Metal. Next, in the coming weeks, the company will try pulling the whole ship over to the shoreline where they will start to take it apart. English says the vessel is an eyesore and a hazard, even with most of the oil removed from it. So, he says they will have response capabilities on site when they attempt to pull it ashore, just in case.
4: Because we don't know exactly what's going to happen. It's not a brand new vessel. It's a vessel that's been sitting for 16 months on the shore, in the rocks, being pounded by the sea, and we all can see the damage that is sustained.
0: English says the Coast Guard has maintained an incident command post in the area ever since the vessel went aground, and they continue to do shoreline monitoring daily. Well, the provincial government is spending more than $9 million on new municipal infrastructure projects through the Build Communities Strong Fund. That's a cost-shared program with Ottawa to help towns address long-term infrastructure needs. The funding will support water, wastewater, and other essential upgrades in towns across the province. Some of those upgrades include over $2 million to replace the water storage tank in Kippens, nearly $2 million on water and sewage systems in Trinity Bay North, and over $600,000 in St. Mary's for culvert replacements. The Placentia Town Council is aiming to get control of a nearby old U.S. Navy recreation camp. The site in Dunnville used to be a place of rest and leisure for American sailors and officers. And since that time, the buildings that were there have all been taken down. Placentia Mayor Jamie Neville says it's now a green space owned by the federal government.
5: Now it's all cleaned up out there. It's a beautiful spot. So I just requested as the town to, you know, hopefully we could pick it up for the town and have it as a beautiful green space. At least then we know what can be done out there or what can happen, right?
0: This isn't the first time the town has tried to get control of the old camp, with previous efforts to buy it directly from the United States having failed. And finally, a webinar on artificial intelligence by this province's Craft Council has been put on hold after outcry from local artists. James Stenson owns Wits End Ceramics and Stained Glass. He says while the webinar was focused on using AI in business and not using it as generative AI, it was out of step with an arts sector that is having work stolen to train that AI.
6: AI isn't technically capable of creating anything. It essentially collages ideas together that it's scraped from various areas. And often that is without the original creator's consent or knowledge. And you can see that showing up in stylistic or even character choices that AI has made, which are clearly intellectual property of an actual real person.
0: Stenson says there are areas where the technology could be beneficial, but until there's legislation and oversight ensuring it's being done without violating other people's work, he says any support of AI is worrisome. That's your CBC News for this hour. Stick around. The Current is up next for Newfoundland and Labrador 94.1 FM in Placentia. I'm Sarah Blackmore.

0: The cargo containers has been removed from the ship, and most of the wheelhouse has been taken apart and brought to Stephenville for processing at Newco Metal. Now, the salvage company is installing chains and pullers and will try hauling the whole ship over to the shoreline where they will start to take it apart. English says the vessel is an eyesore and a hazard, even with most of the oil removed from it. So he says they will have response capabilities on site when they attempt to pull it ashore, just in case.
1: Because we don't know exactly what's going to happen. It's not a brand new vessel. It's a vessel that's been sitting for 16 months on the shore, in the rocks, being pounded by the sea, and we all can see the damage that is sustained.
0: English says the Coast Guard has maintained an incident command post in the area ever since the vessel went aground, and they continue to do shoreline monitoring daily. In international news, some 300,000 Haitians living in the U.S. are now without protected immigration status. The designation was terminated yesterday. The Supreme Court made the decision last month. Franz André is an advocate for asylum seekers in Montreal. He says many of them now fear what could happen to their relatives south of the border.
2: The Asian community here, there's quite a few of them who have family members in the States. This is what I call deportation by proxy.
0: Community groups and advocates in Montreal say Canada needs to support those facing possible deportation. But at least for now, Canada's tightened asylum rules mean only exceptional cases will be allowed in the country. The now revoked designation was initially granted to Haitians after the 2010 earthquake. Wars in Ukraine and the Middle East will be in the spotlight in Washington today. Ukraine's President Volodymyr Zelensky is greeted at Joint Base Andrews. He will meet with U.S. President Donald Trump. Zelensky says anti-ballistic defense is one of his key priorities in his country's defense against Russia. Israel's Prime Minister Benjamin Netanyahu is also in Washington to meet with the U.S. president. The two are expected to discuss the war in Iran and the ongoing conflict in Gaza. Zelensky and Netanyahu will join Trump for the funeral of Senator Lindsey Graham later today. The longtime Republican senator died unexpectedly earlier this month. Well, crews that are battling wildfires in France and Spain will also now be fighting the weather. Another heat wave will bring drier conditions and higher winds. More than 300,000 people in both countries have been forced from their homes. Journalist William Denslow visited an evacuation center in Bordeaux, France.
3: The wait for answers continues. Over 1,000 people, along with their pets, spent another night here at the Bordeaux Exhibition Centre after being forced to evacuate their homes. Many questioning when or if they'll be able to return home. The site is transforming. Over the weekend, it was a place to sleep and have a meal. Now there are legal and medical services, along with a growing volume of donations. More than 40,000 hectares of land have burned in the region's wildfires, and the blazes remain less than 15 kilometres from Bordeaux. French President Emmanuel Macron visited the area on Monday and met firefighters. He said the blaze is unprecedented. For a second straight night, the fires were held in check. Roughly 100 kilometres of trees have been cleared as authorities seek to create line breaks and remove the fuel that sustained this fire for days. William Denslow for CBC News, Bordeaux.
0: And finally, officials in Japan have issued a tsunami advisory for parts of Kyushu Island after a 7.1 magnitude earthquake rattled that region today. Power was knocked out to thousands of homes. There are no reports of casualties, and authorities say three nearby nuclear facilities have not been damaged. They are warning of possible aftershocks. That's your news. As for weather, there's a risk of thunderstorms for many places in the province today, including the Avalon Peninsula, Buchans in the interior, south coast of the island, Labrador City and Wabush, and Nain. There's also a heat warning in effect in parts of Labrador, Upper Lake Melville, Eagle River, Postville to Makovic, and Cartwright. Humidex values could hit 35 degrees in Cartwright today. That's your CBC News and Weather. For Newfoundland and Labrador, I'm Sarah Blackmore.
4: I'm Rebecca Zanbergen, and you're listening to The Current. This story began a decade ago. Two young adults with disabilities in Manitoba were fed up As kids, they'd been getting plenty of government support. They had what they needed to live the way they wanted to be with family and friends, and go to school. But when they became adults and aged out of that childhood

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4: Constance Wu made a name for herself for her very funny role in the smash hit Crazy Rich Asians and starring in the sitcom Fresh Off the Boat. Success hasn't been easy, but Constance is back in the spotlight starring in a new sci-fi thriller.
5: This is CBC News. I'm Sarah Blackmore. Traffic is down to one alternating lane on the highway between Badger and Southbrook as emergency crews respond to a collision in central Newfoundland by Gullbridge. Traffic was fully stopped this morning but is now moving slowly. The RCMP are warning that

0: And over the next couple of years, as long as they are operating that airport, they will be paying us a sum of money each year.
1: BTG pushed the previous owner into a court-supervised receivership. Ottawa businessman Carl Diamond had taken over in 2023, promising to build futuristic drones at the airport and to invest hundreds of millions of dollars. But as the broken promises piled up, so did the unpaid bills.
0: The airport was in bad shape.
1: Burns says he believes in BTG's plans for the airport. Those are still murky, but could include cargo and logistics operations or defense-related activities.
0: They had money, and we'll get that place back up on track again.
1: The mayor hopes to see the return of commercial flights to Stephenville next year. Patrick Butler, CBC News, St. John's.
2: In national news, Calgary police have ended the ground search for a missing 11-year-old boy with autism. Parker was last seen nearly 2 weeks ago. As Ina Sidhu reports, investigators say they're not giving up, but changing the approach to find him.
3: Despite an extensive search covering 8,600 kilometers, there is still no sign of Parker. The 11-year-old has autism and is nonverbal. He was last seen on July 16th. Calgary Police Chief Katie McLellan says the service is committed to finding him, but their approach is changing.
4: If new information identifies an area requiring additional search activity, we are prepared and ready to respond.
3: Hundreds of officers and volunteers have been searching for Parker on the ground, by air, in bodies of water, and by knocking on doors. People have been asked to check backyards, sheds, garages, anywhere a child could hide. Acting Staff Sergeant Scott Gutterson says they don't suspect foul play.
5: It is our sincerest hope that Parker is still alive. But realistically, every day that goes by makes that hope less likely.
3: Ina Sidhu, CBC News, Calgary.
2: Finally, the mayor of Toronto says she wants land back that the Ontario government expropriated to expand the downtown city airport. Olivia Chow says now that the plan has been rejected by the federal government, the province should return the property. Sean Jeffords has more.
6: Message to our provincial friends, please give us the park back.
7: A request by Toronto Mayor Olivia Chow over the weekend, now an urgent motion before City Council. Chow is asking councillors to back her demand that the province return land it wanted to expropriate to expand Billy Bishop Airport.
6: We would like our Little Norway Park back, please.
7: In March, Premier Doug Ford announced a plan to expand the city's island airport. That would have allowed jets to use Billy Bishop and greatly increase its capacity. To do that, the province passed a bill to expropriate city lands. On Friday, the federal government rejected the expansion plan, but the province has indicated it still plans to move forward. NDP leader Marit Stiles says it's not clear how the province would accomplish that.
8: Well, the Minister of Transportation is delusional. He thinks that this project can continue to move forward without the federal government's support.
7: The province did not directly respond to questions about the expansion or say if it will return the city lands. Sean Jeffords, CBC News, Toronto.

0: that's your news. As for weather, there's a risk of thunderstorms for many places in the province today. That includes the Avalon Peninsula, Buchans in the interior, south coast of the island, Labrador City and Wabush, and Nain. And there's also a heat warning in effect for parts of Labrador today. That includes Upper Lake Melville, Eagle River, and Postville down to McCovic and Cartwright. Humidex values could hit 35 degrees in Cartwright today. 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For Newfoundland and Labrador on CBC Radio 1, I'm Sarah Blackmore.
1: Hey, I'm Garbia Bailey, in for Tom Power. Welcome to Q. Years of honing her craft, waiting tables, and knocking on all the doors has made Constance Wu into a confident force. She's probably most well known for her role in Crazy Rich Asians and for her revealing book of essays, Making a Scene. In her latest film, she gets to play hero in a sci-fi thriller. Which role is the most her? Well, she dropped by to tell us and to give us both the highs and lows of a colorful career. Plus, a tale of two sisters, Halifax-based duo Moira and Claire can count Noah Kahan among their many fans. They drop by to tell us about working together and share a new tune.

0: That's a new song from the musician Orville Peck. That song is called Too Little Too Late. We've actually spoken to Orville Peck a few times on this show. If you're interested, you can find them on our podcast feed at Q with Tom Power. Still to come on the show, a conversation with the sisters and music duo from Halifax, Moira and Claire, who we initially found out about because one of our listeners submitted them for our Add It to the Queue segment. You'll hear how they reacted to getting a co-sign from musician Noah Kahn. Plus, filmmaker D.W. Watterson sits down for a round of Getting to Know Q with Tom Power. I'm Garby Bailey, sitting in for Tom Power here on Q. We'll be right back after this.
1: This is your Environment Canada weather update. I'm Sarah Blackmore. Today for St. John's and vicinity in the Avalon Peninsula north, could be a risk of thunderstorms late this morning. Rain and drizzle out there. Around 5 to 10 millimeters of rain. Temperatures steady around 13. For Gander, the Bay of Exploits, Grand Falls, Windsor and vicinity, it's a good chance of drizzle early this morning. And then the rain will start this afternoon. Another 5 to 10 millimeters there. High around 18 degrees. For Buchans in the interior, mainly cloudy. Risk of a thunderstorm. 15 millimeters over the Bay to Spare Highway during those storms. On the south coast of the island, thunderstorms there possible as well for Buren all the way over to Ramia. Could be 15 to 25 millimeters of rain for Buren and Kanagra today. On the west coast of the island, not as much rain, just cloudy. High of 23 and a humidex of 25 today. And then on the northern peninsula east, it's a good chance of drizzle and a high around 15. Generally, winds are easterly and pretty light across the island today. For Labrador City and Wabush today, it's showers and a risk of thunderstorms. A high of 21, humidex of 25. For Churchill Falls and vicinity, good chance of showers this afternoon. The humidex should hit 27. And there is a heat warning in effect in Labrador, Upper Lake Melville, Eagle River, and Postville to Makovic and Cartwright. Around Nain, a risk of thunderstorms late this afternoon. Then on the south coast of Labrador today, a mix of sun and cloud. Highs range from 13 in Black Tickle all the way up to 30 in Cartwright. Cartwright may see a humidex of 35 today. And that's your weather. I'm Sarah Blackmore.
0: I'm Garby Bailey, in for Tom Power. You're listening to Q. If you've been listening to this show for the last little while, you might have caught this new segment we've been doing lately. It's called Add It to the Queue. You, the listener, have been writing in and recommending artists from your local community that you feel more people should know about. And one of those artists, or I should say two of those artists, is Halifax-based duo Moira and Claire. The sisters have been either singing together or making music together for most of their lives. And it's not just our listener who wrote in to recommend them that's a big fan. The Grammy-nominated singer-songwriter Noah Kahn says the two are, and I quote, consistently brilliant and massively underrated. But don't just take Noah's word for it. Have a listen yourself.

0: that's not in a rodeo highlight reel.
1: I know.
0: It like add it to the reel, y'all.
1: Add it to the queue, I guess.
0: Well played.
1: Yeah.
0: Well played. I guess I'll just let everyone know from Kettle and Stony Point First Nation, that is Brothers Wild with Hot Damn, submitted by a listener, Kirsten Kilner Holmes. Thank you, Kirsten. If you have an artist from your local community you believe deserves more recognition, send them to us. Tell us why you love them, and you might get them on air. Our email is q@cbc.ca. And that is it for Q today. Tomorrow on the show, the award-winning rapper, actor, and activist Common will be here to tell you about growing up in Chicago, what he learned from watching Michael Jordan play his first ever NBA season, and the way in which playing a villain on the show Silo has helped him better understand humanity. That's tomorrow. I'm Garvey Bailey, sitting in for Tom Power. Catch you next time.
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5: This is CBC News. I'm Sarah Blackmore. Traffic is down to one alternating lane on the highway between Badger and Southbrook as emergency crews respond to a collision in central Newfoundland by Gullbridge. Traffic was fully stopped earlier this morning but is now moving slowly. The RCMP are warning that motorists should expect delays and drive with caution. And now to Cedar Cove, where a big operation to haul the Baltic 3 ashore is underway. The vessel ran aground in February of last year near Lark Harbor on the west coast of the island. Bruce English is a senior response officer with the Canadian Coast Guard. He says all but one of the cargo containers has been removed from the ship, and most of the wheelhouse has been taken apart and brought to Stephenville for processing at Newco Metal. Now the salvage company is installing chains and pullers and will try hauling the whole ship over to the shoreline, where they will start to take it apart.

0: everything they can to keep brush fires at bay. As this year's wildfire season has displaced more than 2,800 people from more than a dozen communities. As Sarah Law reports, local crews are getting much-needed support to reach fires in more rural areas.
1: We've got lots of bush roads that the fire trucks can't make it in.
2: Leon Nianakisik is the fire chief of White Sand First Nation and Armstrong. The close-knit communities north of Thunder Bay are under evacuation as wildfires continue to threaten the area.
1: And this is our first evacuation, and it's a learning experience for all of us.
2: Local crews have stepped up, working long hours with limited resources.
3: It could be a day of clearing trail going into an access area before we can actively fight the fire.
2: That's Devin Jackson, a captain with the Gillies Volunteer Fire Department outside Thunder Bay. His team, Anthony Anakisik's, are among several receiving equipment from Canadian charity Global Medic. This includes portable tanks that can turn pickup trucks into mini pumper trucks and larger mobile pumping units. Nianakisik says he hopes wildfire evacuees can return home soon and that communities like his will be better prepared for emergencies in the future. Sarah Law, CBC News, Thunder Bay, Ontario.
0: And finally, community groups and activists in Montreal say Canada needs to do more to support the thousands of Haitians living in the U.S. who now face the risk of deportation back to Haiti. As of this week, the protected immigration status of more than 300,000 Haitians in the States is being revoked. Natalia Weichsel has reaction.
4: Haitian community here who have family members in the States.
5: Franz-André is a Montreal advocate for asylum seekers. He's been in contact with many Haitian Montrealers and their families that are south of the border. He says many of them are now living in fear for what could happen next.
4: This is what I call deportation by proxy.
5: The Trump administration has scrapped a program that has let Haitians live and work in the U.S. since 2010. This means that more than 300,000 Haitians are about to lose their right to stay in the country. For many of them, going back to Haiti is not an option. But seeking refuge in Canada is also not possible. Julia Sand is a lawyer with Amnesty International.
6: The problem is that under the Safe Third Country Agreement, many people would then be pushed back to the United States.
5: She says that's because it's assumed that asylum seekers can find protection south of the border. But Sand says that's no longer the case and wants Canada to reconsider its rules. Natalia Weichsel, CBC News, Montreal.

That's your news. As for weather, there's a risk of thunderstorms for many places in the province today, including the Avalon Peninsula, Buchans in the interior, south coast of the island, Labrador City and Wabush, and Nain. Also, there's a heat warning in effect for many parts of Labrador, including Upper Lake Melville, Eagle River, and Postville down to Makovic and Cartwright. Humidex values could hit 35 degrees in Cartwright today. That's your CBC News and Weather. For Newfoundland and Labrador, I'm Sarah Blackmore.

0: You're hearing a little bit of Lights of Burgundy, the title track of the 1985 album from Oliver Jones. My name is El Amin Abdul Mahmoud, and this is Commotion. This song is a dedication to Little Burgundy, the Montreal neighborhood that Oliver Jones was from. For over 80 years, Oliver didn't just play the piano. He gave it new life and new meaning for generations of jazz fans and jazz musicians, making him, just like his childhood friend Oscar Peterson, a one-of-one master of the art form. Oliver Jones died last week. He was 91 years old. He was inducted into the Canadian Music Hall of Fame in 2023. Joining me now to reflect on Oliver Jones' legacy are Juno Award-winning singer Molly Johnson, Modibo Keita, principal programmer of the Montreal Jazz Festival, and Montreal-based DJ and jazz educator Andy Williams. Hello to all of you. Welcome to the show.
1: Hi.
0: Hi, folks. Listen, let me start off by saying my condolences to all of you. You all knew Oliver, and so I just wanted to say my condolences on Oliver's passing. I want to start this conversation, if you guys don't mind, by just playing you a clip of Oliver Jones. He speaks about his life in his own words. Fans of Oliver will know him and how much he idolized another Montreal jazz-born legend, which is the late Oscar Peterson. So what I want you to hear is Oliver talking with Afroheritage.ca about being a kid and watching Oscar Peterson play and what that moment did to him.
2: I remember sitting down watching him play at that early

0: This is CBC News for Newfoundland and Labrador. I'm Sarah Blackmore. Good afternoon. Both lanes of the highway are closed once again between Badger and Southbrook as emergency crews respond to a car collision in central Newfoundland. Earlier today, traffic was alternating as one lane reopened shortly after the crash near Gullbridge. However, RCMP say the investigation into the crash is continuing, so the TCH is temporarily closed again. Police say drivers can expect delays and that the highway will reopen when it's safe. Stephenville has reached a deal on unpaid taxes with the new owners of the town's airport. In total, the airport owed almost $800,000 in property tax. Patrick Butler has all the details.
1: Stephenville Mayor Bob Burns says the town should get most of the money it's owed.
2: Probably three quarters of it, for sure.
1: A company linked to Alberta-based BTG Capital bought the airport about a month ago. With that purchase came a $250,000 check to the town.
2: They wrote a check to us for $250,000. And over the next couple of years, as long as they are operating that airport, they will be paying us a sum of money each year.
1: BTG pushed the previous owner into a court-supervised receivership. Ottawa businessman Carl Diamond had taken over in 2023, promising to build futuristic drones at the airport and to invest hundreds of millions of dollars. But as the broken promises piled up, so did the unpaid bills.
2: The airport was in bad shape.
1: Burns says he believes in BTG's plans for the airport. Those are still murky, but could include cargo and logistics operations or defense-related activities.
2: They had money, and we'll get that place back up on track again.
1: The mayor hopes to see the return of commercial flights to Stephenville next year. Patrick Butler, CBC News, St. John's.
0: Well, a webinar on artificial intelligence by this province's Craft Council has been put on hold after outcry from local artists. James Stenson owns Wits End Ceramics and Stained Glass. He says while the webinar was focused on using AI in business and not on using it as generative AI, it was out of step with an art sector that's having work stolen to train AI.
3: AI isn't technically capable of creating anything. It essentially collages ideas together that it's scraped from various areas. And often that is without the original creator's consent or knowledge. And you can see that showing up in stylistic or even character choices that AI has made, which are clearly intellectual property of an actual real person.
0: Stenson says there are areas where the technology could be beneficial, but until there's legislation and oversight ensuring that it's being done without violating other people's work, any support of AI, he says, is worrisome. Well, the Placentia Town Council is aiming to get control of a nearby old U.S. Navy recreation camp. The site in Dunnville used to be a place of rest and leisure for American sailors and officers. Since that time, the buildings that were there have all been taken down. Placentia Mayor Jamie Neville says it's now a green space owned by the federal government.
4: It is a beautiful spot. It's a green space. So, of course, when the federal government took it over and now all this while waiting to see what they were going to do with it, now it's all cleaned up out there. It's a beautiful spot. So I just requested as the town to, you know, hopefully we could pick it up for the town and have it as a beautiful green space. At least then we know what can be done out there or what can happen, right?
0: This isn't the first time that the town has tried to get control of the old camp, with previous efforts to buy it directly from the U.S. having failed. Finally, craft brewers in this province say they're pleased with a new interprovincial alcohol sales deal. Last week, nine provinces agreed to allow wineries, distilleries, and breweries to sell directly to consumers in other provinces. It's part of a broader effort to remove interprovincial trade barriers in light of U.S. tariff threats. A group representing craft beer brewers here says it's welcome news. Steve Crocker is executive director of the Newfoundland and Labrador Craft Brewers Association. He says this province will benefit from the agreement.
5: It's a way to, you know, get consumers in other jurisdictions in Canada interested in our product. You know, that can lead to other opportunities with listings in, you know, the corporate liquor stores, you know, throughout the country. So, yeah, there are certainly opportunities here.
0: Crocker says it will take time to see what the broader market is interested in. But he says craft brewing enthusiasts are always looking to try new products. Well, that's your CBC News. It's a Tuesday in July, so that means the signal is next and it's gardening day. So stick around. For Newfoundland and Labrador, I'm Sarah Blackmore.

It's Tuesday, July 28th. I'm Adam Walsh, and this is The Signal. July is ending. How did that happen? As we knock on the door of August, we are talking all things grow season. What is working for you this year? What has not worked out as planned? Call us for some grow with your grow updates and also for some tips.

0: All right, the lines are open. I shall read them out shortly. First, before we get to gardening and all things grow season, it's nice to know about, you know, the weather for gardening. Ashley Brawlweiler is here. How you doing?
1: I'm well, thank you. How are you?
0: Good, good. From my vantage point here in my seat in the studio, Studio A in St. John's for CBC, typically when I look out the window, I can see the health sciences across the way.
1: That's correct.
0: Right now is one of those times when I cannot. I can just see vehicles on the parkway, but that is it. It's foggy.
1: It's very foggy, down to 0.2 kilometers, so 200 meters at the airport.
0: 200 meters.
1: Mm-hmm.
0: Wow.
1: Yeah.
0: Yeah, that's one of those ones if you're landing, they do have that fancy radar now
1: that allows
0: the landing. But when you're, if you're like looking out the window, you're like, I don't, then all of a sudden you're landing. You're like, oh, I guess we're here.
1: That's right. Yeah. Foggy as well for the Buren Peninsula, Bonavista Peninsula. Otherwise looking pretty decent than there, obviously, other than coastal areas. But a very different story for Labrador today. Beautiful, hot, heat warning still in place from McCovic to Cartwright. Happy Valley, Goose Bay, Eagle River, where temperatures will reach the 30s again today. Record-breaking yesterday.
0: Huh.
1: McCovic, was it Churchill Falls, I believe, had record-breaking temperatures yesterday. But right now, 25, 26 degrees, but you should hit the 30-degree mark this afternoon. What you see is what you get for the Avalon, 14 degrees today. Temperatures will be pretty much in the teens for the next couple of days. But there is a risk that we will see some lightning, some thunderstorms, and that will mainly be for eastern portions of the island. There is lots of lightning right now happening for the southern areas just south of the Buren Peninsula at the moment, but that will work its way north. And lots of shower activity expected as we head into the afternoon. So in some of the heaviest rain by tomorrow morning, essentially, we could be seeing pockets of about 30 to 50 millimeters now. It's really hard to pinpoint exactly where that will happen,
0: but
1: it does look like that will happen west of the Avalon through potentially central Bonavista North, Buren Peninsula.
0: So how silly am I if I want to go for a run this evening?
1: It'll be a wet run, but you can do it.
0: I appreciate the, you know, the boost there because it is my plan. So, if I can see 200 meters ahead of me, loads.
1: You runners run and everything.
0: Yeah, it's loads, right? Yeah. I've got my jacket. It's called, the name on it is like Outrun the Storm or something. So I'm like, okay. All right, Mr. or Miss Jacket, thank you.
1: You're perfect.
0: Here we go. Thank you for stopping in.
1: No problem.
0: I shall see you tomorrow.
1: Yes, I'll be here.
0: All right, Ashley Brawlweiler, CBC meteorologist there. I'm Adam Walsh. This is, I'm Adam Walsh, question mark. This is The Signal. It is gardening day. The lines are open, 709-722-7111. 1-800-563-8255. 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Yeah, and look, if you're home, wondering, thinking about your grow season on this, if in the foggy day in St. John's, or if you're up in Labrador and you've got that heat warning and you're just keeping cool inside with the blinds down, give us a call for questions or for tips or just to update us on how things are going. My guest for today's show on the line, horticulturist Anthony O'Neill, former president of the Canadian Nursery Landscape Association, among other things. Anthony, how you doing?
2: Very good, Adam. Great to chat to you.
0: Talk to us about your grow season this year, how things are going.
2: Well, as you know, I'm still in France. I'm not in France right now at this very moment, so I'm concerned about my gardening with the water, but this year has been a fantastic year for growing. The heat wave was challenging, but as long as you were watering alongside in the evenings, everything grew fantastic. Like I was mentioned to you, I have a truckload of tomatoes. Honest to God, I've never seen so many tomatoes in one season. So it's very good.
0: Yeah, and you know, like what we talk about, the heat, because like last summer, I mean, we spent so much in St. John's talking about heat and drought conditions and everything else. I mean, it was the same with my raised bed last year. I watered it. It did really well while like my lawn died. And also I'll acknowledge, you know, we say this as, you know, the 1 year mark of the Kingston fires coming up. There will be coverage on that next week on the show. But just to kind of put that out there for yourself, I mean, I've been watching the international media and well, and CBC too, just the coverage of these heat domes in Europe. And I mean, there's wildfires going on. Like you're living through it. How are you doing with all that?
2: You know, the houses that many of the older houses that are built in France are very thick. So the idea is let the cool in the night, shut it all down. It all looks like they're abandoned zones during the day with everybody with their shutters all closed, and keep the cool in and stay inside. And there's been 3 heat waves go through our area this summer already. So it's challenging, but it's you adapt the best way you can. One of the things that has been happening much more than in the past in where I am, where people are collecting waters off their gutters. So they have a rectangular column, you know, like we have the rain barrels, which are shallow and short, but they have rectangular column plastic structures that go right to the gutter roof and are full all the way down. So this time of the year now, for example, you connect your hose up to that and you water using that, because we're in water restriction time now as well.
0: Yeah, the adaptation bit is you have to, but I also find it interesting of when you watch how people look at, okay, what's the reality? What is coming to us? And how do we try to figure out our way through this while also, you know, acknowledging climate change caused by the burning of fossil fuels and the discussion of how to lower emissions, but also the reality of like, how do I deal with today, tomorrow, next week, this season, and look to, you know, next year and beyond?
2: Yeah, and that's what horticulture brings to the table, right?
0: Yeah.
2: Like that's one of the advantages of all the plant material. Of course, plant material is fantastic at creating, you know, cooler environments. I mean, the plants are cleaning the air regardless of which one it is. We speak a lot about trees, but all the plants are doing the same thing. They retain they pull the water up from the bottom of the earth to feed the surface of the ground oftentimes. And they provide incredible cooling in areas that are incredibly hot, you know.
0: Oh, like before the show, you know, we checked the phone line and stuff, but me and you were talking about our summers, and I mentioned I was over in South Korea and Japan for a little bit. So I was at my in-laws' place, so we're talking mid-May, hotter than normal, so like 30, 31 for the first week there. So it's dry, at least not humid, but hot. And I was going for some runs, but where I would go for running was a lot of it was tree canopy. It was covered for like and so they had these community activity paths, right? Shared use paths and for running and walking. And I'll tell you, like, you know, and I know people know this, but just it's interesting. When I was running with the trees around me, I'm like, this is fantastic. And there's this stretch with nothing. And I'm like, this is horrible. Like you really can, it doesn't take much to notice the vast difference from what tree canopy and cover and being around vegetation can do compared to if you're just running on asphalt, concrete, or just out and about and you know, with nothing green around you.
2: Yeah, I mean, there's no doubt as the weather is changing the way it is, and we have these extreme events on each side, the power of the plants is really starting to be understood, and the building of green corridors. You know, just a little example for that I'm sure you've seen in Asia, because they're so far ahead of us. They'd have the roadway in one location, but before to the bike lane, there would be a green wall green, what we call a green corridor. There would be an expanse of green that separates the cars from the bikes, and then likewise the bikes from the pedestrians. And, you know, using vines, I find, are one of the most underutilized plants that we have available to us, because they grow so expansively. And if you put them on all that wonderful chain link fence that we have in all parts of the world, I have a bad feeling for a chain link fence. I find it very, very non-aesthetic.
0: Yeah.
2: Throw the vines on it.
0: There you go.
2: Just let them go. You'll have green corridors and green walls everywhere, and it's fantastic.
0: Yeah, no, and it really does that kind of a thing. Like the extra thought and just looking at it and being like, okay, I could have a chain link fence or I could cover it with vines, and it does make a very big difference.
2: Yeah, incredible. Yeah.
0: So, you know, for the season here, I've been thinking, coming into today's show, talking to you, I know, you know, like we would talk about your grow season in France, also our grow season here. my raised bed has finally kind of really fully sprung to life. It took a little bit. So lettuce is up, some other Korean herbs that we've been growing are up and doing okay. Like these perilla leaves we grow every year. They're finally up and looking like we might be able to pick some too, because they're a warmer weather type of a plant. They really like it around 25 degrees. We've been missing out. They've been a little sad. Other than being patient and wait, what's your advice around, when you have a bit of a slow grow season? For me, it's just like I'm enjoying what's growing and eating that and then waiting and watching for the rest of it.
2: Many of your listeners will know me from my garden center days. And from day one, I always said that every garden in Newfoundland should have a greenhouse. Not only that, every house should have a greenhouse attached to it on the south side so that in the wintertime, the elderly people can go out and sit in some heat and enjoy the power of the greenhouse during the wintertime. And also then during the summertime, when you have years like this, you can adapt, right? Like we were just saying, you have to be able to adapt. Well, if you don't have a greenhouse and you got 15, 16 degrees Celsius and you're trying to grow tomatoes, it's not going to happen.
0: No, it's going to take.
2: Build a greenhouse. That would be my suggestion. Everybody should build a greenhouse.
0: I'd love to have one. I will say that the lettuce that we have is cold weather loving, or cool weather loving, I should say, not cold. So it's been doing. I looked out this morning before I came to work, and I was like, okay, more lettuce this evening. This is great, and so I'll be thankful for that as we harvest some in the fog. This evening.
2: Well, I'm sure a lot of the perennials are loving this weather with the fog like that. Oh, that one of the beauties of Newfoundland that we always don't understand because we come from there is that our perennials bloom longer than any other place I've ever seen on the planet. Once they start to plant to bloom because it's so cool, right? So you get your phlox subulata, your creep phloxes, and it's blooming for 4 weeks, 5 weeks. I mean, there's nowhere else on the planet that it's that long. So take advantage of this foggy weather to enjoy your blooming perennials, whichever ones are still blooming.
0: Yeah, that is so true. I have noticed that. Like, and this summer specifically, stuff is out, pops, blooms, and you're like, oh, and it's still here. Look at this. This is great. Yeah. And because other places, stuff goes out for a little bit, and then it can be a short shelf life. Depending on where you are and what the weather's like.
2: Yeah, exactly. You know, the rain coming this afternoon, that's going to be different. But it sounds like you got a wet season too. I'm not sure if it's dry or wet or in between both.
0: Bit in between. So I was away for the cold weather in June. Apparently there's a day with some sloppy snow and then back. And it really was before it got warm for St. John's. I'll talk about the Avalon. I mean, St. John's metro area was really July for it to pick up for a bit. And then not a ton of rain, but now, like last night, today, like it's wet. So, and we'll see. And then the next couple of days, it's like Ashley was saying, they're off the top of the show. Like we've got rain coming and a bit of a break from summer temps the last couple of years. Anyways. 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I'm Adam Walsh. It is Gardening Day on the show. The lines are open, 709-722-7111, 1-800-563-8255. 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Horticulturist Anthony O'Neill is on the line. He does a couple of shows every year still, so I'm very thankful for that and the conversation each time we have him on. If you need tips or you want to call us with your updates, get in touch with us. I was walking around Kitty Vitty Lake, and I took a couple pictures that I sent you. First of all, do you know what kind of tree that is? But there, I noticed these reddish-brown spots on these leaves, and I was like, okay, some kind of a pest. But wondering what it is, and just to have a bit of a conversation around it.
2: Yeah, I'm not really sure what that tree is, to tell you the truth. It looks like some sort of alder bush of some sort. Mm. I would guess in that family. The red dots that are on the leaves are a gall, and they're caused by aphids. We call it an aphid gall. You'll find it on certain varieties of maple trees. I'm going to say the silver maple, but I'm not really 100% sure. Maybe it's the emerald maple that will get this kind of gall forming on it. Mm. There's really nothing to do. It just is part of nature to a certain extent that and the trees and the gall coexist quite well. If you have an infestation in your garden of anything like that, the key is sanitation in the fall. When the leaves fall to the ground, don't allow the galls to just sit and overwinter on the ground. Remove it from the property. That's the key.
0: Yeah. And how, like, when it comes to pests, oftentimes when I have conversations on the show, some of the advice is like, well, like there's cycles to it. Some things like there's like you need your cleanliness around it, clean up areas, all of that stuff. And then sometimes it is a bit of a waiting game of just, you know, you do a little bit, but then it's just to see, is this a cycle that continues next year? Have you done the little bit that needs to be done or that kind of a thing around certain types of pests?
2: Yeah, it's never about elimination. It's always about control. Once again, it's the same as like we were saying, adapting to the situation. When you have all the buds of your roses totally loaded with green aphids, if you don't remove those aphids from that flower bud, you're not going to have a beautiful rose.
0: Yeah.
2: So, you know, the flower buds are not that big. There's not that many of them. Put a coffee in one hand, put a glove on the other hand, and while you're having your coffee in your garden, just rub the bud, massage the flower bud, and kill all the aphids that are on it.
0: Yeah.
2: That's what I do in my gardening routine. I mean, you can spray insects off plants using water. If it's not damaging the plants, the insects go to the ground. Many of them may die, that kind of thing. And there's all kinds of different homemade remedies and ways that you can control them. Just want to use proportionate control depending on what the insect is. If it's not going to be a problematic problem, then why worry about it, right?
0: Yeah, I mean, again, for our raised bed this year, things have been going well, no real pest problems. And I said this in the promo for the show today, the only problem we've had is there's a neighborhood cat that seems to have mistaken our raised bed for something completely different. So the effort now has been using like wooden posts in betwixt and between all of the things growing to deter the cat from, you know, or to maybe make another part of the yard or someone else's yard even a little bit more hospitable for its purposes, as opposed to the center of our raised bed.
2: Thorny blackberry branches cut in small pieces laid on top of the surface of the, they'll only go there once.
0: Yeah. Right. It's just trying to discourage the kitty cat, who also the other, I think, is also teasing me because I opened my patio door the other day and we've taken these cat deterrent measures. But at the same time, when I opened the patio door and looked at my neighbor's backyard, it was sat behind my neighbor's birdhouse up on a fence. I'm like, just staring at me.
2: It's got everything it needs in your neighborhood.
0: Yeah, no, the kitty cat's having a great time down near Kitty Vitty Lake. I'll tell you that much. From it's got the, you know, it feels like everything has been laid out for it.
2: Perfect.
0: Yeah. Fine. Like, you know, cat issues are one thing. The other thing that we've been lucky so far, but just for when I think about raised beds or people growing like lettuces, things this time of year, like slugs are obviously an issue. Mm. Like what's the easy way just to deal with slug issues?
2: Well, I mean, the most organic we found is eggshells. So collect all your eggshells all through the year, crush them up, make them as fine a powder as you can. And then when you plant your vegetable plant, make a circle of all the way right around, 360 all the way around the plant, out as far as the leaves extend, not right in next to the stem. When you plant your plant, look down at it, see the circumference that you could go around, and including all the leaves of the lettuce plant that are growing, and try not to water it too much on that eggshell patch, and they won't cross that. Has to be consistent though and continuous.
0: Yeah. All right. Well, that's a good tip, because like ours had been largely fine, but I think there's one slug that we found the other day, and we're like, no, don't start this. It's been fine so far for 2 or 3 years.
2: Yeah. And then the other thing is get up at midnight and go out with a flashlight and pick them.
0: Yeah, yeah.
2: I mean, you know, you're awake anyway sometimes.
0: No, exactly. Well, and, you know, if you're really invested in it, like it's because we enjoy having freshly grown greens for, you know, dinner time. So in order to stay invested and to like that, then there are some things I guess we're going to have to do. So eggshells is the one option. Yeah. And then also getting up late with the flashlight to check and get rid of them. And also, you know, if we're out there, that's also good cat deterrent too.
2: Yes. So, yeah, that's yeah. true. That's true.
0: Right.
2: So well, you want to have the balance so the cats are getting all the rodents if there's any of them on the go. So you want to, you know.
0: Oh, I know, 50, right? 50. Yeah, so yeah, you end up petting the cat and be like, no, this is like this, none of this is working. But yes, it is, the rodent deterrent is great, which I do appreciate the neighborhood cats for. All right, slugs, what else this time of year, like in a wettish type of a slightly cooler Newfoundland summer, Labrador has been hot. What are some of the other common issues that folks deal with and what are the ways around them?
2: I mean, we're getting to the end of the onslaught of the insects now, I would suggest, you know, some will come through the fall, but you know, when you have moist areas, extremely moist, and it becomes the mildews and the rots and that kind of concern that is really problematic, right? So, you know, like if you have bottom leaves on your tomato plants that are touching the ground, then you can remove, right? You don't need them absorbing all the extra moisture. Make sure your plants are well aerated. You know, many times tomato plants grow more than you can imagine, and then they're too close to each other, you know, so try to space them out so you get a bit of light in through the plants and pick the bottom leaves off your vegetables that are close to the ground.
0: Yeah, we grow chives indoors, and we had the mold, like it was just too wet, and then we had a little bit of mold grow, so we dried it out a bit, took it off, and have been a little less we've not emphasized watering as much, right? So we watered it less, and it worked, and the chives are still great, so coming along really well.
2: Yeah. When you're watering, water the ground. Don't water the plants, especially if you got high humidity and stuff going. It's going to be wet enough anyway. And when you water, like have a long interim between the next watering, so that the surface of the ground can dry out. That helps with a lot of pest problems for sure.
0: You're listening to The Signal. I'm Adam Walsh. It is a gardening day in what is foggy St. John's here today as I look out at the parkway. So we get some foggy weather for this part of the summer today anyways. If you want to give us a call, the numbers are 709-722-7111, 1-800-563-8255. 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Horticulturist Anthony O'Neill is my guest for the full show today. So Anthony, when we're looking at this, you know, late July into August, what's like late season planning we can be doing for our gardens, whether it's, you know, the from the flower variety type or the edible variety of things?
2: Yeah, well, I guess people are probably not calling in because they're in the garden, which is a good sign.
0: yeah.
2: You know, if you're out in the garden enjoying it this time of year, that's what you really need to be doing. And a lot of pre-planning can be happening just by sitting and having a cup of coffee and looking at your garden. You know, you can identify the plants that are one too close to the other, or you know, that one is flowering behind this bush. It would be better if it was in front, you know. So you can come up with all kinds of plans like that. And if you should decide that you're going to transplant a plant, it's good to prune it prior to doing so. So what that means is go to the plant, figure out where you would like to, if you're going to dig it up, how big a soil space you're going to dig up. Take the shovel and drive it right straight down as far as you can, all the way around the plant. So you're actually pruning the roots, similar to if you were pruning the top.
0: Mm.
2: And what that does is on the inside of what you just pruned, you're creating new rootlets. Mm. So those new rootlets, when you go to dig up a plant in the fall or next spring, and you dig it up in the shape that you formed, you have a fresh pot that is a plant that is almost, not almost, but it's similar to the concept of it growing in a container. The roots are on the inside of what you dug up, not on the outside of what you dug up. So there's less shock, right? So that's a good way to plan a lot. I've done that. I got to move a big blackberry this year, and I've already dug down like 20 inches all the way around it, about 18 inches out from the plant. Huge. So, but if I tore that plant up out of the ground and broke all the end rootlets all the way around it, the chances of it surviving is much less, but now it has increased chance of surviving it.
0: And when will you go through the rest of it?
2: I'll do that now in November.
0: Yeah.
2: I'll dig the hole now when I get back to France, and then it'll be ready. The hole's always have the hole ready to go before you dig anything up. Mm. So you just dig it up, and as gentle as we'll just move it over and put it right in the new spot. And moving it in the fall and in the spring is the best.
0: Mm.
2: Yeah. When the leaves turn yellow on the trees, that's when you can actually move a plant.
0: Okay. Yeah, that's a good, a good sign, right? Oh, leaves yellow. Here we go. It's move time.
2: Yeah.
0: We got Bob
2: and
0: on the line.
2: The soil is warm in the fall. I like doing it in the fall because the soil is really warm in the fall.
0: Mm.
2: So if you use that technique of pruning the roots ahead of time, then you got good rootlets. You put that plant down in new soil, it just takes off.
0: Oh, nice.
2: In a couple of weeks, you'll see the difference.
0: We've got Bob on the line from South River. Hi.
3: Hello.
0: How you doing?
3: Not too bad. A couple of questions.
0: Mm.
3: I do have a greenhouse. I built it last year and that's grand. I put cucumbers in it this year, and zucchini and lots of stuff. But the cucumbers, the flowers, I've been out there

0: Somersilk is not providing any pollen, which is weird, right?
1: Well, it very well could be that. It's possible that you have a female plant or just female flowers coming onto that plant. So your pumpkins are a great example of this, because you'll have a branch growing out and then a flower form. And if you look at that flower, once you understand the different parts of female and male, you can tell that that plant does not have any pollen. In your mind's eye, can you picture an Easter lily, and you see that yellow stuff that you get on your shirt that you can't get off? That's the pollen, right?
0: Yes, of course.
1: And then in the middle of it, you have the stamen, which goes down to the ovary. So some flowers, they don't have those anthers with the yellow pollen on it at all. They just have the stamen. So there's no pollen on that plant. That's the one you got to bring the pollen to. So then you got to find another flower that has that anther with the yellow powder on it, and then transfer that.
0: What I understood was, I mean, I can see the mini, mini cucumbers, right? You know, and I'm trying to get pollen from the ones that don't show the little cucumber, and I take it from the flower that doesn't show it, and then transfer it over to the one with the cucumber, you know, the little mini cucumber, right?
1: If the mini cucumber is already formed, you probably don't need to do it anymore. It's once the cucumber forms, if it's pollinated, it should continue on.
0: Yeah, they're not. They're dropping off just like, I don't know what.
1: They're not doing it.
0: Well, they're just stopping, right? They're, you know, I have them there now, probably some of them maybe an inch and a half, you know? And, you know, there's a really good triple mix in the soil and all that stuff. But, yeah, that's what's happening with them.
1: So how hot is it in your greenhouse?
0: It can be hot. Now, I have a fan constantly on, and I have screens up, right? But it can be upwards to 30, you know, 35 even, you know, that kind of thing, right? Too hot.
1: Pollination for tomatoes and cukes usually works best around 25 degrees Celsius.
0: Yeah,
1: between 22 and 25. It's about cross ventilation. Yeah. It's about having a window on whichever way, you know, whatever way your wind is blowing, but usually it's east-west is the best way to have the ventilation going.
0: Yeah, northeast and, you know, southwest
1: west,
0: and all along, right? And have screens and all the windows, and they're up, right? And a fan going, right?
1: Just to take it even further, you know what the farmers used to do back in the old day with the greenhouses that got too hot? They would whitewash the roof, right? That's how farmers kept the greenhouses on at the right temperature to grow the vegetable seed. So shade, throw a shade cloud over.
0: Yeah, I got a fair nice height on it, right? It's 10 on one end, you know, and just a slope right down to 7. So it's, you know, it's not a small little thing. It's 16 by... Yeah. 12, right, with a room on the back of for taking stuff back and forth in the spring, right, from freezing. Yeah. But anyway, there you go. I think I'm gonna be plucking that. That's it for the cucumbers.
1: I think you got the pollination down correct. And I wouldn't pluck the plants because it's only July and August. Once they start to produce the fruit, they can produce it pretty quick. You got a full 6 weeks easy of growing. So. Don't give up hope yet, but the temperature, I think, is probably the problem.
0: Yeah, and when that last little week now, it's warm here. It's unbelievable the difference from here for St. John's, right? But even today is not cold here today, right? A more important question for me, the last 2 years, I've been gardening here, potatoes, you know, you name it, I got it in it, and grows great. Last 2 years, and I know it's so hot, so maybe this is the reason, but the onions, right? Yellow cooking onions. Basically, onions were fine, but I got really big, like thick stalks. And what was happening then, when I was trying to dry them, you know, I'd hang them and let them dry, but because the stalk was so thick at the, you know, the top of the onion, it's almost like that it didn't seal over. And then I had the center of them, I lost probably a third of them the last two summers, right? So I don't know if I'm doing anything, you know, is there anything?

0: I should be doing. Again, they look finer now. It's a little bit cooler this summer, a little mixed in, all right? Any suggestions?
1: Is your soil really rich in compost and manure and all that kind of stuff?
0: Yeah, compost. I have a triple bin kind of thing, right? And I put lots of seaweed in the fall. Now I'll get a couple of pickup loads and put it all over the garden, and then you name it, it's in it, right?
1: And generally speaking, that's the way to go for sure. But sometimes if you're getting stalks like that, that's an indication that you got a lot of nitrogen happening, because nitrogen causes that thickness. So maybe a quick soil test, Bob, you can get the little soil test kits pretty inexpensively, I believe. And and do a quick soil test just to see where you are, and then kind of adapt a little bit, maybe slack off on the seaweed and the rich compost for one season just to see how it goes.
0: Okay. Well, funny, the soil test, I did that a couple of years ago and brought it in and sent it into forestry in there, right? So then he gives me this sheet. Sure, I can't read that. I don't know. I have no idea what I'm looking at.
1: I know, they're complicated. They make it complicated. Yeah, no.
0: I have no idea what I'm looking at. Right?
1: Yeah. No, just get one of the litmus paper dip test kits at the garden center, like for $10 or less, and just do a little bit of soil slurry and stick the paper down in it, and it'll tell you if you're high or low in a particular area. And that's close enough. Like, you're not getting to the scientific milligram.
0: Yeah. I haven't seen those, though. I have to look around for those. I haven't seen them. I was recommended that my sister and I get a pen between us. They're like a couple hundred bucks or something, you know?
1: Yeah, I can't comment on them, but yeah, I mean, technology is definitely there to help us. They probably work fine. I just don't know those, but yeah, it's the same idea, though.
0: Yeah. Hence the gardening, right? This is not as hot. It's hot here, but not as hot as the last 2 years. And I did try to watch out for the nitrogen this year with the onions, because that's what I was thinking as well, right? A lot of green, and but I did I 200 plus onions. I must have lost a third of them, right?
2: Wow.
1: Oh, that's the same. Yeah. That's the same.
0: Yes, they made for great snowballs, actually.
1: Yeah. And there's always next year.
0: There's always next year. Well, there's this year, yes. This year's not done.
1: That's right.
0: Right?
1: That's true.
0: All right. Thanks. Thanks very much.
2: Thanks, Bob.
1: Take care. All right. Enjoy. Bye.
2: All right. It is Gardening Day. I'm Adam Walsh. 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Horticulturist Anthony O'Neill is my guest. We've got a text, and then we'll go back to the phone lines. But we've got room, so if you want to call us, 709-722-7111, 1-800-563-8255. 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Anthony, we've got a picture here. The caption is, "Parsley is fading fast. Where did I go wrong?" And the picture is of a very, very sad-looking parsley plant. So to describe it, think of if it's a fully, vigorous parsley plant, all green and rich, this is, it's falling yellow parsley leaves, very little rich green. I think that's been sucked out of it. So it's mainly like lime green to yellow throughout it, and things are falling down, and it's in a pot, and it's just looking bad.
1: Okay. If it's in a pot, get it out of the pot and transplant it. My first guess is too wet.
2: Yeah.
1: It usually reaches out. Harvest some. Harvest the green stuff.
2: Yeah.
1: Parsley leaves really freeze well. And they're as fresh when they come out of the freezer as they were when they came off the plant. Mm. So you can save a lot. Catch it before it all turns yellow.
2: So in this case, it would be the amount you could probably harvest for this would make for perhaps a garnish. Like on something.
1: Okay,
2: like this.
1: Well, then have a special priceless meal tonight with a bit of parsley garnish on your. Do whatever you can to enjoy the plant as best you can, but get it out of the pot. Change the soil. Probably tickle the roots a bit to get rid of some of that gooky wet soil that's there. Take a look as to what the plant would have collected the water. Is the pot draining properly? Blah blah blah.
2: Mm.
1: And consider planting it in another pot or putting it in the ground even.
2: Yeah. So yeah, if you've got a raised bed,
1: and if it stays alive and stays yellow, just let it grow. It'll go to seed. Let it go to seed for the fall, and then next year the seed chop on the ground, and you'll have all kinds of parsley plants coming up all over the place.
2: That's what happened with our dill the last couple of years, because I planted none this year, and we've got dill coming out of our ears because it just went to seed and it's great.
1: Yeah, and it's easy to remove. If it comes up in the wrong place, you can dig it up. It's no big deal, right?
2: Oh, yeah. And I just kept looking at all these dill plants sprouting up. I'm like, perfect. From salad to salmon, you name it. We've been eating it, which is really nice. Let's go to the phones. We've got Yvadi Feltham is on the line from Glovertown. Hi.
3: Hello. A little bit rain today. So I have two questions today.
2: Mm-hmm.
3: First one is continue about my strawberry. I had a great year this year. I picked so many. So now I try to make the new bed and then remove. It's a good time to put to transplant some now. And then if I put a new bed in the part of sun, you know, like it's not fully sun, it's okay. And another one is I just bought the two pots of pepper plant in the Foodland. They're on sale. They're only two left. So it just starts to have flower. So should I go indoor or in my greenhouse or outside?
2: Okay.
1: Starting with the pepper plant, greenhouses are usually too hot for pepper plants, and they oftentimes get aphids. Actually, as a grower, we would put pepper plants in greenhouses just to see if the aphids are coming, because they'd go to the pepper plant first. So the greenhouses are, this time of year, they're great to start off in a greenhouse, but this time of year, they're better outside the greenhouse in a sunny location with fresh air. You can grow them in a pot, no problem. They do not need large root systems. They do not have it. So no problem. Just put it in a sunny location and treat it like you would any other of your vegetable plants. The strawberries, I'm not sure if I completely understood. You're planning to move now the strawberry runners? Is that what you were thinking?
3: Yeah, I have some runner, like I do put in small container and let them go, and then I will put in the fall. Or sometimes, like last year, I dig all the whole pan with the fruit already picked and some like is not great anymore. So I plan to like clear my bed and try to rotate, move to another bed.
1: Good job. Yeah, no, that's perfect. And with the weather that, like, I just looked at the weather for the next few weeks in on the Avalon. Oh, you're in Glover. I don't know what your weather is like, but if it stays under 20 degrees or 22 degrees and you're getting moisture every once in a while, I wouldn't hesitate transplanting those plants now. They'd be beautiful by the fall. They'll grow. They'll love it. Yeah.
3: Yeah. Okay. Thank you.
1: Good luck. Good luck with this.
2: Thanks, Yvadi. Yeah, I'm just looking at Glovertown's long range here now, and it's a range from, so you're getting like 15 to 21, 19. Okay. So like, nothing going higher than for the next, from Monday next week, they've got 24 is the highest in the next few days. So it's this, late high teens, low 20s range for temperatures.
1: Plants love it. Plants are in heaven. Not so good for the humans, but good for the plant.
2: good plant sweet spot. And then, there's some precip in the fork. I think today, today it's a chance of showers there ending in the afternoon. So there you go. And Yvadi sent us some pics of her strawberries last week, I believe it was. And just super successful harvest and grow season this year, which is
1: fantastic,
2: which I love to see. What do we got? 13 minutes left-ish. The lines are open, 709-722-7111, 1-800-563-8255 for Gardening Day. I'm Adam Walsh on The Signal. My guest is Anthony O'Neill. You can also text us. I've been getting pics like thank you, Trudy, from Corner Brook for that parsley picture of the parsley that was fading fast. So if you want to text us a picture, 709-327-8206, The Signal at cbc.ca. What about fall, like thinking of crops and planting as we shift, like for cold weather, as I hate to even talk about like after the sweet spot of summer, but like looking ahead, if people want to, you know, plan for continued eating and vegetable and growing, what can they be thinking about for their gardens?
1: Yeah, well, I mean, there's a number of ways that you can go about it. And one of the ones that I like to do as the fall gets closer is in your balcony planters on your windowsills. You know, we spoke about peppers. You can get small ornamental hot peppers that are flamboyant in color, and you can use them in your cooking as you're going by. Trans some of your chives and into your balcony planter alongside with your mum if you're going to put it there for the fall, so that it's close to the door. You don't have to go to the garden to get so much stuff. And consider moving some of the plants inside too. The trick with moving some plants inside so you can have them close to you while you're cooking is to as you plan to bring them in, you're hardening them off to go inside the same way as you would be hardening them off to go outside. It's just in the inverse way. So you bring them in, you put them back out, you bring them in, put them back out, clean them like I say, have a coffee, use your hands, clean the leaves if there's anything on it, take a bit of the soil off the top surface and slip them indoors so you can have your herbs close by you. And then when they start to fade, like the parsley concept, when they start to fade, just harvest them.
2: Yeah.
1: Right? I mean, harvest them and dry them or freeze them, and then you'll have access to them for as long as you can, for sure.
2: And what about for soil maintenance? I'm thinking we've got a rhododendron in our backyard. It's slowly been growing the last couple of years. Like the first year we moved into the house, it did not flower, but then flowered last year. I deadheaded it. Same thing with this year. At the beginning of the year, I put some seafood type composty stuff over it. And it actually did really well because it was looking a little yellow and it really kind of came to life. The leaves got mainly deep green. We had a really nice flowering. It's been deadheaded now. So I'm thinking of that, but also next to it, we've got a hydrangea that I transplanted last summer. I was like, hopeful it would survive the winter. It did. And it's looking great. It's about to bloom soon-ish, depending on how much like the delay is with the weather. But what should I be thinking about for taking care of these types of plants in the long run of the swing of things for a season?
1: Yeah, well, those two plants are different on the spectrum for how to maintain the soil area. The thing to keep in mind about rhododendrons is that the roots are very shallow to the surface of the ground. They're almost like a mat that just spreads out. There is depth to it, of course, but there's no profound digging deep into the ground. And the rhododendrons, they grow wild in Ireland, right? So you can imagine, right? The rhododendrons are very happy today on the Avalon, for sure, with the fog. They like that continuous access to humidity, but they don't like to be wet. They don't grow in a bog. So you got a lot of different things going on there. You got a shallow root surface that you want to keep wet, but you want to keep the roots exposed. Not covered over with peat moss at the top because the roots grow very shallow. So you want to have mulch. So that's where the coarse, the grinding type mulch, the chunks of wood, that type of thing on top of the surface of the rhododendron helps maintain the moisture in the roots that are very shallow. And then the soil that is underneath, of course, is usually a peat moss compost mixture. There's not really a lot to do, Adam, on the rhododendron once it's established. You just let it go. Right. The feeding of a rhododendron it takes a lot of energy to produce all those flowers. The plant is already, of course, forming its flowers for next year now. That's why one of the recommendations I've used consistently, and you can see it, they say even on the box it's rhododendron food, but what it is, it's phosphorus. Mm. And as you know from many of your talks, phosphorus is good for roots and flower production. So when the rhododendron finishes blooming, that's when I would nourish it with phosphorus.
2: Mm.
1: And that will help the plant start the preparation of producing the flower for next year.
2: Mm.
1: And that's pretty well it.
2: All right, get the phosphorus to it. And speaking of rhododendrons, we got a text in that says, you were just talking about rhododendrons, yeah? I have two in my backyard, both in flower beds with adequate space left between them and other perennials. One is quite yellow, the other is not a dark green, and I would describe the foliage on it as thin rather than dense. I've checked the pH with a friend's electronic tester with a prong that goes into the ground. It showed my soil to be very basic.
1: Oh, yeah, well, that's a problem right away.
2: Yeah.
1: Yeah, if you're saying basic, like on the other side of 7, mm-hmm. Yeah, that's a problem. No, rhododendrons want it around 5.5, 6, right? Usually you don't need to do any soil amendment for planting rhododendrons from a pH perspective when you're planting in Newfoundland. That's general, very general, of course, because there can be different soils everywhere. But generally the soil in Newfoundland is indicative for growing rhododendrons without changing the pH. But that's too high, yeah. You have to use aluminum sulfate.
2: Aluminum sulfate.
1: To get the pH back down. Yeah. And you don't want to use that too extensively either. You don't want too much of that stuff. Gently.
2: So gently with aluminum sulfate, because typically if we're talking about for Newfoundland or in around the Avalon too, but like the soil is more, it tends to be more acidic here as opposed to basic. So for rhododendrons in that way, you don't normally have to do things about it. But in this case, if you've got a garden that you've tested and it's very basic, aluminum sulfate's the way. Is there anything else if they don't want to go out and get that? Like, can you put other types of topsoil on it?
1: Yeah, I would say just... topsoil, no, but you can incorporate a bit of peat moss in. But like I say, the roots are very shallow on a rhododendron, right. So you want to be very cautious not to do some significant damage. But you can tickle the roots and work the soil in, especially out on the edges of where the leaves are. And just thinking as you're talking there, this is probably close to a lawn. They're probably liming their lawn. Right. And the lime is affecting the area of the flower bed as well. And they may be liming the flower bed. So if there's any liming going on in that vicinity, just stop doing that and that'll help a lot.
2: Yeah. Yeah. Like stop the liming and then let nature just take its course and let the plant readapt.
1: And it'll readapt. It's not the fact that it has a little bit of sparse leaves now is not the end of the world. They can come back from pretty bad looking specimens when over time. So just keep the faith. Don't let it dry out and put the aluminum sulfate on it. Not the aluminum sulfate, I'm sorry. Put the phosphorus on it. The rhododendron phosphorus food. Yeah.
2: Perfect. Yeah. Give us some of that food and everything else. Tony Chubbs is on the line from Happy Valley Goose Bay. Hello.
4: How you doing, Adam?
2: Good. Bye. How you doing? How's everything?
4: Heat wave up here, of course.
2: Yeah, Ashley was talking about it off the top of the show because we're down here caked in fog and it's a heat wave. How are you handling the heat?
4: It's pretty good. Greenhouse going well, of course. Lots of watering, especially with English cucumbers, probably 3 waterings a day at least. Keep them going. They're sucking up the water like you wouldn't believe.
2: Yeah.
4: Just a little question on that. Probably know the answer, but generally we... Basically, with the English cucumbers, we always see first few fruit that start to form. And once they start to enlarge, any ones that are coming after that up the vine, let's say, a lot of times they abort. And I just suspect that it's just too many cucumbers on a vine to be able to support them all. Or is there any other thing we can do? We fertilize all the time with 20-20-20 liquid fertilizer, right?
1: That's strange. They're aborting, though. No, the cucumber plant should be able to continue to produce without aborting the flowers like that. So
4: doesn't abort the flower.
1: And then the fruit is aborting?
4: Yeah. Yeah, flowers, everything gets pollinated. So right now I've got cucumber plants out there, let's say with 6 or 8 large cucumbers at the bottom, and everything else is pollinized and fertilized up above. So the next 6 or 8, they're aborting, but it continues to flower. So we'll have an empty patch. And once we pick the ones down below, then they'll start growing again at the top.
1: Oh, okay.
4: We get great harvests, great results, but this is, it happens continuously. And just feel that it's just an overburden, the amount of fruit that comes on right all at once.
1: I mean, it could be that the plant is adapting to the circumstance that it's in, but it's obviously a contentment of the plant at a particular point in time for it to abort. They don't necessarily need to. You know, I wouldn't know what the solution is in this particular case, except to suggest that in one part of your greenhouse, you try one approach to growing them, and in another part of the greenhouse, try a different approach to growing them. You mentioned you water them 3 times a day. That seems like a lot, but of course, I'm not on site and wouldn't know. Don't hesitate to dig a hole and put your hand right down at the bottom of the root just to see how wet it is down there.
4: Yeah, we generally, all the time now, to avoid root rot and that sort of thing, we use trays on the bottom and only water from the bottom. So there's a limited amount of water they'll get, and they always dry out before you water them again. So they're not overwatered, so the top surface would be dry. And the plants are nice and healthy and dark green, no yellowing or anything like that, so they do well.
1: No, I'm stumped. I wouldn't be able to really say why, but there's no need for them to abort.
4: Yeah.
1: Unless the plant, like you say, unless there's so much fruit on there that it's adapting away, but it seems odd to me, at least in the commercial greenhouses that I've seen growing English cucumbers. I mean, the plants are loaded from top to bottom continuously for months.
4: Right. Yeah, I've seen that before.
1: I don't know.
4: Operations yet.
1: Yeah.
4: Okay.
1: It's a nutritional thing or a moisture thing, or, you know, it's a tiny little tweak there one way or the other. Like I say, do something on one side of the greenhouse with them and do a different thing on the other side. See which works.
4: And we do, all the time I cut the suckers off or anything other than the flower. Right? Yep. Here we're going off air there now.
2: Yeah, anyway. we're coming up against it, guys. Tony, thanks for the call. We can continue the conversation next week. And Anthony O'Neill, thank you so much, and we'll be talking to you again in a couple of weeks, I think.
1: Thank you very much, Alan. Have a good day.
2: All right, guys. And Tony, good luck with those cucumbers. Sorry it's not working out for you. That is it for today's show, folks. Tomorrow, we're talking a full range of energy efficiency upgrades for your home and ways to pay for them if you need financing, because there's some cheaper options and there's some more expensive options. Thanks for listening. We'll do it all again tomorrow.

0: This is CBC News for Newfoundland and Labrador. I'm Andrew Hawthorne. A St. John's man is facing charges of robbery and assault after a violent incident this week. The RNC says they received a report of unknown trouble at a Center City residence at around 1:30 a.m. on Saturday. They say a suspect and a second as yet unknown man entered a home and assaulted a victim demanding money before fleeing police. Yesterday, a 27-year-old man was arrested and charged with breaking and entering, weapons assault and possession, robbery and breaching a probation order. He was held for court. The investigation is ongoing. The operation to dismantle and salvage the Baltic 3 is now underway on the West Coast. The vessel ran aground in February of last year near Lark Harbor on the west coast of the island. Bruce English is a senior response officer with the Canadian Coast Guard. He says all but one of the cargo containers has been removed from the ship, and most of the wheelhouse has now been taken apart and brought to Stephenville for processing at Newco Metal. Now the salvage company is installing chains and pulleys and will try hauling the entire ship over the shoreline where they will start to take it apart. English says the vessel is an eyesore and a hazard, even with most of the oil removed, so he says they will have response capabilities on site when they attempt to pull it ashore, just in case.
1: Because we don't know exactly what's going to happen. It's not a brand new vessel. It's a vessel that's been sitting for 16 months on the shore, in the rocks, being pounded by the sea, and we all can see the damage that is sustained.
0: English says the Coast Guard has maintained an incident command post in the area ever since the vessel went aground, and they continue to do shoreline monitoring every day. The official opposition is criticizing the Wakeham administration after the other Atlantic provinces signed an MOU that this province was not part of. The agreement between Canada, Nova Scotia, New Brunswick, and PEI will be focusing on regional energy cooperation, as well as electricity affordability and strengthening power infrastructure. Opposition leader John Hogan says Newfoundlanders and Labradorians just spent the winter worrying about rising electricity bills, and says Premier Tony Wakeham should be working with the other provinces rather than, quote, sitting on the sidelines. In a statement, the province says that given the ongoing negotiations with Quebec over the Churchill River, it was not in a position to commit to regional integration agreements. The craft brewers in this province say they are pleased with the new interprovincial alcohol sales deal. Last week, nine provinces agreed to allow wineries, distilleries, and breweries sell directly to consumers in other provinces. It's part of a broader effort to remove interprovincial trade barriers in light of U.S. tariff threats. A group representing craft beer brewers says it's all welcome news. Steve Crocker is the executive director of the Newfoundland and Labrador Craft Brewers Association. He says craft breweries in the province will be benefiting from the agreement.
2: It's a way to, you know, get consumers in other jurisdictions in Canada interested in our product. You know, that can lead to other opportunities with listings in, you know, the corporate liquor stores, you know, throughout the country. So, yeah, there are certainly opportunities here.
0: Crocker says the removal of trade barriers is something the association has been looking for quite some time. He says it will take time to see what the broader market is interested in, but he says craft brewing enthusiasts are always looking to try new product. A webinar on artificial intelligence by this province's Craft Council has been put on hold after outcry from local artists. James Stenson owns Witsand Ceramics and Stained Glass. He says while the webinar was focused on using AI in business and not using it as generative AI, it was out of step with an art sector that is already having work stolen to train AI.
3: AI isn't technically capable of creating anything. It essentially collages ideas together that it's scraped from various areas. And often that is without the original creator's consent or knowledge. And you can see that showing up in stylistic or even character choices that AI has made, which are clearly intellectual property of an actual real person.
0: Stenson says that there are areas where the technology could be beneficial, but until there is legislation and oversight ensuring that it's being done without violating other people's work, any support of AI is a concern. And that's your CBC News for Newfoundland and Labrador at this hour. I'm Andrew Hawthorne. You can find updates all the time at cbc.ca. And stay tuned now for an encore episode of the broadcast, originally aired Monday, July 27th.
4: today's show. Check in on One Fisherman's Cod Fishery this summer. And his YouTube channel, Chopstick Travel, is very popular, and he loves Newfoundland fish of all kinds. I'm Tom O'Brien. Welcome to the broadcast. Commercial cod fishing season is well underway. Lots of activity at the wharf. One of the fishermen out there at it is Ken Green. He was in Carbonear this afternoon. Ken, so you're tied up to the wharf now, are you?
5: I'm tied on here now. Yeah, I've been here for an hour and a half, 2 hours now.
4: So how much fish do you have aboard?
5: About 6,000 pounds.
4: Is that head and gutted?
5: Yeah, that's gutted, yeah. Head on gutted.
4: All right, so you're waiting, and who's going to be buying your fish today?
5: Today is going to be Matthew O'Leary.
4: Okay, Rough Water Traps.
5: Yes. Yeah.
4: Now, so you began fishing, I guess, early July?
5: Well, I started at the cod when it opened there. I know it's three weeks ago, I guess. First week was great. Landed the quota, no problem, and had two buyers here. And then Rough Water Traps had a bit of a mechanical problem, so he pulled out here for a couple of days. And then the next week, there was only OCI here, so... they were only buying 2,000 pounds a day for 2 or 3 days a week, which that wouldn't even give you your quota. If they were here 3 days, that would only give you 6,000 pounds, and you're allowed to land 8,333 pounds.
4: That's guns.
5: And then they started, I got a phone call one night from OCI Fuller, and he said, your fish, he said, was the worst grade that I've seen in the last 50 years. I said, really? There was 9:30 or 10 o'clock in the night, and I never asked no more. I never said nothing else about it because I don't even have the grade sheet yet. That's 2 weeks ago now. I haven't seen the grade sheet yet. So I can't say nothing until I see the grade sheet. But anyway, that was okay. I sold them some more after that. They were here, and they're only buyer, and I bought what they said, 2,000 pounds, about it in. So that week, I never got the quota. There was no trouble to catch it. They're here rolling in the beaches, you can say. Anyway, this week here now, tomorrow, if I get out tomorrow for weather, hopefully I'll be finished tomorrow. And then that'll be it for me for this year because I'm going back at another job after I finish it with this the week. So my quota will be cut tomorrow, hopefully, and then that's it until next Sunday anyway, if I'm home.
4: Okay, so the way it works, like I said, if you gut it, it's 8,333 pounds, and otherwise it's 10,000 pounds a week.
5: Yes, that's right. The DFO will allow you 10,000 pound swim weight, and when you take the gut out, there's a conversion factor of 1.2% there, so... it works out to be 8,333 or something.
4: So this year, it sounded like it didn't quite work perfectly for you because you've had the fish, but you couldn't sell it because you couldn't get it processed.
5: Well, this year for me was the best year yet so far, but all because we had two buyers on the wharf here for most of it. Okay. Because one buyer is keeping the other buyer in check. Because when there's only one buyer here, they can tell you that they'll do what they like. Like, for example, they told us to bring in 2,000 pounds. So when the other buyer showed up, then they called us and said, we'll take 2,500 or 3,000 pounds of you. because the other buyer was here. You got to have two buyers, why? For the competition. What? And this is the first year I've seen it here in Carbonear so far that they had two buyers here buying fish from the local crowd here anyway.
4: And what do you get for your fish?
5: Well, the price is set at $1.47 a pound for grade A. And if you got grade B, it's only 50 cents a pound or 51 cents or whatever it is, I'm not sure. But that's the other thing. With Matt O'Leary, there's no grade. Everything is the top price. And there's no limit. Whatever you can bring in, he'll take. And he was here for a week. The first week he was here just to try and see what he would get here, right? How many he would sell to one and everything. And it worked out pretty good for him. So he came back and he committed to stay here now for the rest of the week. He got a truck right there on the wharf and all the ice and the bats and all the ice we need. So he got there for us and he put it out by the side of the boat. Like, well, OCI do that too. They'll put the ice out there for you. But So I got all my ice yesterday from Matthew O'Leary. And so I got to sell on. I'm going to sell all my fish to him today. Because there's no grade. I'll get top price for all my fish. If I goes with OCI, I could end up with B or C or anything. I'm losing money left, right, and center. Mm. with that. The grave should be done here on the wharf, too. That's the big thing. I mentioned this on your show a few times now, and I'm open line with Paddy Daly, too, and I got myself in a pile of trouble for saying it, but I'm going to say it again. The grave should be done on the wharf. And that way, if they throw out some fish and says, look, that's grade B, and you're only getting 50 cents a pound for that, I'll take that home and salt it. They won't get that for 50 cents a pound. And I don't know this until after it's gone, 2 days after, probably, that they're going to give me grade B. So it's like selling something on open receipt. This should never be. They should tell you right here on the wharf what your grade is before you let them have it.
4: How much is your quota, like in total?
5: Well, I don't know. The TAC is for the inshore, but I don't have an individual quota. So it's nobody does.
4: It's just basically 10,000 pounds
5: a week. Line is open.
4: Gotcha. Would it make more sense for you? I mean, there's a fall fishery, too. Would it make more sense for you to fish into fall if it was easier to sell it?
5: Well, I don't know if there's a fall fishery with this racket. This is open. This was open all the winter last year. Mm.
4: So I thought they had something to do with September as well, you know, would be open.
5: No, that was with, what was that with? I don't know. But anyway, last year when this started, you could fish all right on through. And then, your license, you had to get your license amended, which was no problem. It was only a phone call. Get your license. I left my boat in the water all last winter. I was going to try it, see what was around here in the wintertime. And, I think it was late October or November or something, 1st November. When I come home, I went at it again. I left the nits on the boat, so I called for ice. No, we got no ice. Plants all closed for the winter. But the fishery was open. I could go out. I don't know when the weather was fit. I could go out. I don't know if there was any fish or not, but what was the good? There was no plant open and no one there to give you ice. So. It was open all winter for the inshore fishery if they wanted to go at it.
4: What about individual quotas? Let's say you had 100,000 pounds in your name and you could fish it whenever you wanted to. Would that make sense to you or no?
5: Well, I heard them talking about that there last night. Some people want to say this individual quotas they're talking about. But, sir, if you can't get clear of 10,000 pounds a week here, what would you do with 100,000? Or 100,000 pounds, yeah. If you can't get clear of 10,000 pounds here in a week, there's no good to come in back and forth here every day with 10,000 aboard. No one here to take it. You can't get clear of it. Well, right now, 10,000 pound a week, they're buying with two buyers here. They'll take you 10,000 pound a week, no problem. But maybe if there were two buyers here all the time, it might be all right, the individual quotas. But you're asking me about that, and I'm not in favor of it. But some fishermen are. It might suit them better than it's suiting me right now. Like, if I had 100,000 pound now, if these two buyers would stay here, probably I could go out every day and bring in whatever I can bring in. It might be all right that way, but it's not going to work like that because tomorrow there might only be one buyer here and he might say, well, we're only buying 2 days, and that's it. So, and only 4,000 pounds a day.
4: So I guess it comes down to there's just not enough processing capacity at this time of year.
5: Sir Todd, I've been saying that for 3 years. Well, that's more than that, 4 or 5 years now. You come in, one buyer on the wharf, and here's 7 or 8 boats here now. They'll all get their fish gone today, but if there was only one buyer here, they'd be buying about 2,000 pounds from each boat. 3 days a week, because that's all he says he can handle. I offered the truck my fish to Arnold's Cove, and Alberto Wareham had somebody in from the plant up there to call me, and they said no, they couldn't handle no more. They had too many commitments to processors and other harvesters that they didn't know if they could commit to, or didn't know if they were going to be able to handle to them, so they couldn't handle no more. But they're processing for OCI and everybody, right? So my fish is probably going to end up ice water anyway. But what I was on for, if OCI wasn't here buying, could I come in, take it out, put it in the truck, and go on up to Arnold's Cove with it? Mm-hmm. They said no, they had more than they can handle.
4: Where does OCI process its the stuff that you sell them?
5: As far as I know, it's going to Arnold's Cove, ice water. I don't know if they got a couple of plants around somewhere that I don't know about, but maybe they do, but I don't think. I think everything goes to Arnold's Cove.
4: All right. And so you're done, pretty much done for the season, are you?
5: Well, me, I am, yeah. I'm going offshore again now after Sunday, next Sunday. So after tomorrow, I won't be allowed to fish till next Sunday. No quotas there for that week, right?
4: Yeah.
5: But I'll be gone on the offshore after that, so.
4: Yeah, and when you fish out of Carbonear, who do you got people in with you, or does it get help there?
5: Yes, I had two fellas each trip, my son and two others. And today is only three of us. My brother is with us today, but I was paying two fellas here the last 2 weeks with us. So they're buddies of ours now. Sometimes he wants money, and sometimes he says, no, that's good enough.
4: All right. Anything else, Ken, you want to talk about? You good?
5: No, but I like to see this day like it is here, like two buyers, right? It's the competition. You got to have the competition. But if Rough Water Traps wasn't here on this wharf today, they would only be, better crowd would only buying 2,000 pounds. Now we're here with 6,000 and we got no problem getting clear of it. See? That's the difference.
4: Okay. Well, listen, I appreciate you, filling in the blanks for me. Thanks a lot.
5: Yeah, anytime, Todd, if I can tell you.
4: That's Fisherman Ken Green.

0: Mark Kiscock, of course, there with Fishing in a Dory. Well, YouTube, of course, is one of the biggest things out there. Millions and millions and millions of viewers on all kinds of different channels. And lots of them have to do with food reviews, that kind of thing. And some folks even make a living traveling the world and sampling local cuisine. Luke Martin of New Brunswick is one of them. His channel is known as Chopstick Travel, and he's got more than 1.6 million subscribers. And Martin has been all over the world, from the streets of Uganda to swanky Parisian restaurants. And in last month, he took the show to Twillingate. Now, reporter Maddie Ryan called him up to talk about the trip. But first, listen to his thoughts on Newfoundland lobster.
1: There's some of the best seafood in all of the world here in Canada, and specifically here in Newfoundland. Look at that. Sweet, silky. Look at how stringy it is. Just fall apart. The butter is just like a compliment. You don't even need it.
2: Well, I'm a YouTuber, a filmmaker, host. We travel around the world and make videos about food and traveling. And I've been to almost 70 countries doing that over the last 10 years now.
3: And you were in Newfoundland and Labrador about a month ago. And one of the three videos you posted from here is called "I Ate Newfoundland Seafood for 24 Hours. What led you to this?
2: Well, to be totally honest, I ate Newfoundland seafood for a lot more than 24 hours. I ate it for the entire time I was there. But this is one of the concepts we like to film on our channel. And obviously, when I was planning my trip to Newfoundland, the seafood culture was at the top of our list. So that's why it was the first video on our channel.
3: Amazing. And I do want to ask you more about that. You're on the water and on the beach for a lot of this video, and you're trying quite a few Newfoundland food staples. What were some of the highlights there?
2: Oh, it's hard to pick just a couple, but obviously the snow crab at the Twillingate's Waterside Fish Market was a highlight. Just fresh Newfoundland snow crab was something that I'll never forget.
4: Alright,
5: there we go. Newfoundland snow crab. Fresh here at the Waterside Fish Market. And what do you just boil them up with butter or?
4: Yeah. See his teeth?
5: Oh, it's teeth some like chomper. Us. Oh yeah, look at that. Buck teeth.
4: But in his mouth, he has like
5: mandibles.
4: Like those bones there to crush.
5: Oh, I see.
4: Oh my god.
5: Wow. So this is coming in all summer long. Nice.
2: But also some really great lobster rolls, awesome scallops, chowder, you name it. The list just goes on and on. We had so much good food.
3: I imagine quite a bit of planning is required to produce these videos. What sort of work goes into the back end of this channel?
2: Well, that's a great question. A lot of people kind of overlook that when it comes to making these videos. There's a lot of research that goes into it. We always want to work with different small businesses, whether they're restaurants or tour operators, and a lot of pre-preparation goes into that. Obviously, there's a lot of travel booking like everyone would have to do with a normal trip, but we also need to get permissions for our filming and lay out our entire video concept and ideas, and then kind of bounce that off of the different restaurants, and then a lot goes into it. So I think that's something that we've really kind of honed in on over the last 10 years and trying to really make the best videos possible. A lot of that comes down to the research.
6: Part of all the way we grew up just doing it, we always use flat rocks for cooking on. We fry meat on, cooking seal on, caribou on. We just use flat rocks.
2: Right.
6: We didn't bring on any frying pans or things like that. So one way we did our mussels was just get a nice flat rock like that, get the rock heated up, and then you put seaweed.
3: And just looking through the comments of this video here, I'm seeing a lot of very excited Newfoundland and Labrador locals. How does it feel for you to be able to sort of connect with people all over the world as you're traveling for this channel?
2: Oh, it's my favorite part of the job. I mean, we're really blessed to have such a awesome job where we get to travel and eat delicious food. But for me, the best part that I always will never forget is the people that I met. And Newfoundland and Labrador is no exception. the people are some of the friendliest and funniest in the entire world. So for sure, the food was a highlight, the nature, the beauty of the island. But the real part that's always stands out, it's the people.
3: Amazing. And I hear that you do have a special connection to the province. Tell me about that.
2: Yes, that's right. So I'm from New Brunswick. I mean, I feel like our Newfie brethren and us have a lot in common, but I actually do have a connection to Newfoundland. My mother's side of the family is from the Gander Bay area, Maine Point to be specific. My nanny grew up there. So it was actually my first time visiting Newfoundland, but I was lucky to have some somewhat distant relatives to show me a good time and even screech me in.
3: Is there anything about the fishery or the way of life in Newfoundland and Labrador that stuck with you from this trip?
2: I did get to understand better the sustainability and how the locals really care for the seafood. And really just like there's a respect around the food in Newfoundland that I haven't really seen anywhere else, whether it's just the lobster or the cod. Unfortunately, we were a little bit too early in the season to try some cod jigging ourselves, but hopefully we can come back again and try it out next time.
3: Well, I hope so too. Before I let you go, what's your final review on Newfoundland and Labrador and all the food that you tried here?
2: I think that it is an absolute hidden gem, and it's sort of a shame that it took me so long to get there. I think there was a couple of times I caught myself in Newfoundland saying, oh, we don't have this in Canada, because I sort of kind of slipped my mind that I wasn't that I thought I traveled to another country. It's such an amazing place that I think all Canadians coast to coast should really visit for the seafood, of course, but for the beauty of the island. It's such an amazing place. And even after traveling to so many different far-flung places, I think that Newfoundland was somewhere we'll always remember, and we want to come back like right away.
0: Luke Martin is a YouTube vlogger and the host of Chopstick Travel, and he also got engaged during his time visiting the island. And you can hear about that and find more about Newfoundland food reviews on his channel. Well, here's CBS's Asitha Power with Ease Back Little Horsey.

And that's it, folks, for today's show. If you've got a comment on anything you've heard, give us an email. 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I'm Todd O'Brien. Thanks for listening, and we'll see you again tomorrow.

0: From CBC News, the world is sour. I'm Neil Kumar. We begin in Washington, where Ukrainian President Volodymyr Zelensky and Israeli Prime Minister Benjamin Netanyahu will sit down for one-on-one talks with U.S. President Donald Trump. The leaders will also be attending the funeral for Senator Lindsey Graham later today. Kate Fisher tells us what we can expect from the meeting between Zelensky and Trump.
1: Well, in terms of what we expect from the meeting with President Zelensky, well, this time the tide seems to have turned somewhat, and certainly the language between the two has been much softer and much more friendly. And I think that President Zelensky will be trying to maximize on this, and perhaps, you know, the fact that he's here to pay respects to Lindsey Graham, a big friend and political ally of Donald Trump. He'll be hoping that perhaps there is more sympathy shown by the American president. And of course, earlier this month at the NATO summit, Donald Trump agreed to allow Ukraine to produce its own interceptor missiles, this air defense system that is so vital to Ukraine. You know, President Zelensky is going to be trying to maximize on that, try to get more support from the US, perhaps try and push peace talks with Russia to try to find an end to this conflict. Kate Fisher for CBC News, Washington.
0: At least 50 people have been injured by an earthquake in Japan. A 7.1 magnitude quake rattled the southern island of Kyushu today. A roof cam in Kumamoto City captures the moment the quake struck. There are reports of damage to roads and bridges. A dozen buildings have collapsed. Officials are warning of possible aftershocks. They have told 150,000 people to head to evacuation centers. Power was knocked out to thousands of homes, and rail services were suspended. We're following a series of wildfires in British Columbia. The Big Bar complex of fires in the BC interior near Clinton is expected to grow due to strong winds and dry conditions. The BC Wildfire Service is warning of extreme fire behavior this week. For the latest evacuation news, click on the emergency info on the BC webpage. Some 300,000 Haitians living in the U.S. are now without protected immigration status. The designation was terminated on Monday. The Supreme Court

0: The mayor of Toronto says she wants the land back that the Ontario government expropriated to expand the downtown city airport. Olivia Chow says now that the plan has been rejected by the federal government, the province should return the property. Sean Jeffords has more.
1: Message to our provincial friends, please give us the park back.
2: A request by Toronto Mayor Olivia Chow over the weekend, now an urgent motion before City Council. Chow is asking councillors to back her demand that the province return land it wanted to expropriate to expand Billy Bishop Airport.
1: We would like our little Norway park back, please.
2: In March, Premier Doug Ford announced a plan to expand the city's island airport. That would have allowed jets to use Billy Bishop and greatly increase its capacity. To do that, the province passed a bill to expropriate city lands. On Friday, the federal government rejected the expansion plan, but the province has indicated it still plans to move forward. NDP leader Marit Stiles says it's not clear how the province would accomplish that.
3: Well, the Minister of Transportation is delusional if he thinks that this project can continue to move forward without the federal government's support.
2: The province did not directly respond to questions about the expansion or say if it will return the city lands. Sean Jeffords, CBC News, Toronto.
0: And that is The World This Hour. Remember, you can listen to us wherever you get your podcasts. The World This Hour is updated every hour, 7 days a week. For CBC News, I'm Neil Kumar.

0: Kelowna General Hospital is likely a little cleaner after the BC healthcare system's top smellers went on patrol for bacteria. The four-legged super-smelling team is called Canines for Care. The dogs and their handlers paid a visit to the hospital earlier this month. Their mission? To sniff out a potentially deadly bacteria called C. difficile. CBC Charlotte Grew joined them.
1: Sneeze. No, sneeze. Sneeze. Where's your sneeze? Yeah. Where's your sneeze? Yeah. Lala Aksu, and I'm the manager of the canine unit, and then I handle the dogs and training as well. We have five dogs on board. They are all specialist dogs, how we call them. They all look for one bacteria only. It's called C. difficile. It's a bacteria that can make you very sick if you're immune compromised or on cancer medication or antibiotics, all the way to fatal, basically to death. And what these dogs do is they show us where the reservoirs are so that we can clean them up in the environment so that we can keep the spread as minimal as possible. Our dogs do go through a rigorous program in order to do this job. They have to show us their proficiency, their sensitivity and specificity has to be above 95. And then we get tested as a team as well, how well we gel with the dog as well. So we chose the Spaniel. We have Cocker Spaniels and we have Springer Spaniels, and then one Labrador Retriever. We prefer our Spaniels because A, people love them. They have their floppy ears. They're very highly sociable with people, and they're pretty sturdy in the environments as well. But then also on the other hand, they're excellent searchers. We have our dogs all come from a hunting breeding kennel out in Utah and Vancouver Island, where our dogs were bred just for the purpose of hunting. So their search urge is so preserved, and they just really bring this to the table here compared to our other dogs maybe perhaps. And so what we do is we just skim those hallways, and they let us know. And usually it's high touch points, like if you think of an elevator button that people touch all the time, these are areas that the dogs would identify probably most likely. Or sometimes we have objects that are not looked at as well in the way of that they're not being cleaned on a regular basis just because we don't think of it. Why we use the dog is the dog can screen a unit in about 15 minutes if it's an average size unit. And if we would go around and swap everything, we would swap that particular object, bring it back to the laboratory, grow it for 2 weeks to see if something is on there. So really we have a 2 week delay. So now the dog can tell us within 15 minutes, we need to clean this, this, and this, and we are good to go. And we use the dog more as a prevention tool than like after the fact, so that we are good to go basically before. If hospitals would be open for it, we would love to expand our program and do have it across Canada, basically. We have been out to Ontario as well a couple of times, so we do see ourselves to go anywhere who invites us.
0: The Canines for Care scent detection dogs toured several hospitals in BC's interior. Thanks so much to Radio Canada's Charlotte Grew for tagging along. And that's our show for this week. This was an encore episode of The Story From Here with highlights from shows that aired earlier this year. Remember, you can listen back to the show anytime at The Story From Here on CBC Listen. Today's show and all of our previous episodes are posted there. The Story From Here is produced by Ann Penman. I'm Gloria Makarenko in Vancouver. Thanks so much for listening.
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4: It's a rare bird, and the visitors flocking to Trinity Bay can't get enough of it. Coming up on today's edition of On the Go, we'll catch up with the Stellar's Sea Eagle, a regular visitor who is back putting on a show for another year. On the Go begins half an hour from now.
7: This is your Environment Canada weather update. I'm Sarah Blackmore. Looking ahead to this evening for the Avalon Peninsula, it's rain or drizzle tonight, around 2 to 4 millimeters. Lows are around 12 or 14. For Clarenville all the way over to Grand Falls, Windsor and vicinity, it's more like 5 to 10 millimeters of rain tonight. Lows are around 12 degrees. Bonavista North could see up to 20 millimeters of rain tonight. For Green Bay, White Bay and the interior, a little less rain there, 2 to 4 millimeters. On the south coast, it's rain or drizzle tonight, but no significant amount, around 2 to 4 millimeters around Buren and Kenegra. Northeast winds are gusting to 40 on the south coast tonight. In Port-au-Basque, partly cloudy. For the rest of the west coast of the island, it clears off early this evening. It'll be a low 14, except 10 in low-lying areas. On the north coast of the island, mainly cloudy tonight, some drizzle. Lows are around 10 to 14 degrees. For Labrador City and Wabush, there's a risk of a thunderstorm early this evening. For Churchill Falls and vicinity, it's just showers. They'll start around midnight. A few clouds for Upper Lake Melville and Eagle River tonight. The low will be 18 degrees. For Nain, there's a risk of a thunderstorm early this evening. Some showers in Hopedale tonight. Around Postville and Makovic tonight, a few clouds, some southeast winds, and a low of 11. For Rigolet, a few clouds and a low of 16. For Cartwright and Blacktick, a little clear off late this evening. The low is 15 degrees. Some southeast winds gusting to 40. And down around the Straits, chance of drizzle overnight, northeast winds, and a low of 10. And that's your weather. I'm Sarah Blackmore.
9: Take a second to think about all the stuff you have to do just to keep your life on the rails. And how much, sometimes, you just don't want to do it.
10: Having to book doctor's appointments, having to look at how much your pension has gone up based off of where you're investing that into, that's not necessarily something that's fun to do.
9: But what if the tedious parts of life, paperwork, paying bills, could be fun?

I'm Paul Habershude, and this is an encore episode of The Cost of Living. Those of us familiar with the timeless art of procrastination know the sweet satisfaction of doing literally anything besides what you should be doing. But it can also cost us in money and stress. So what if doing the boring stuff was more like a party with your friends? Would you go? Also today, if you're giving someone advice, you may say, hey, just be yourself. That would seem to fit anytime, any place. Except maybe at work. Later on, we talk to the author of a book who argues sometimes the way to get ahead is don't be yourself. Up first, we'll tackle an economic conundrum. Why prices for some stuff have shot way up, while the cost of other things we buy has actually gone down.

0: guy like this can take quite a while. Just it's more precise, I guess, more scissoring, more making sure everything's, you know, in tip-top shape.
1: Emily Copeland is a groomer at Petropolitan in Calgary, and when I was there, she was putting the finishing touches on Archie the poodle.
2: You good boy?
1: Yeah, you're a good boy, aren't you? So you're nearing the end here, hey, with him?
0: Yeah, we're almost done. It's been a 2.5 hour process.
3: It's a long time.
1: Archie spends more time in the chair than I do, but I mean, he's getting a bath, a blow dry. You got to fluff all that fluffy hair. It takes time, and all that primping isn't cheap. A poodle groom will run you anywhere from $100 to $140.
3: So clearly, Archie looks better than I do.
1: He's adorable. But, you know, services like dog grooming are labor intensive, and wages have gone up a lot in the last few years.
4: Labor on its own at a base level is higher than it's been. And you want to make sure that you're paying people what the market dictates and demands.
1: Haley Seidel owns Petropolitan, and she says right now, if you want a really great groomer to stick around, you need to pay them a lot.
4: Depending on their skill level and how many dogs they're able to do in a day. You know, we see some of our groomers making between 60 and 80K a year.
3: Okay, that's like way more than minimum wage.
1: After rent, Haley says paying her staff is the second most expensive line item in her budget.
3: And that makes like sense, right? Because her business is one that runs on people.
1: Yeah, and those people can only do so much. One groomer can do about 6 dogs a day, and that doesn't change from year to year. But like I said, her labor costs have gone up. So what does she do?
3: I'm assuming she raises prices.
1: Yeah. Over time, her prices have to go up. And there's an economic theory that explains why this happens, especially in services like dog grooming and childcare, you know, jobs that depend on people. It's called Baumol's cost disease. It's named after the American economist William Baumol. It's also known as the Baumol effect.
3: How did it get downgraded to an effect from a disease?
1: He became less pessimistic.
3: Okay.
1: Alex Tabarrok is a Canadian economist and professor at George Mason University in Virginia, and he's a big fan of the Baumol effect. He even wrote a book about it a few years ago called Why Are the Prices So Damn High? And Alex says it's because of productivity. Just take barbering as an example.
5: There's been virtually zero improvement in productivity of barbering in over 100 years, right? At least 100 years. And it still takes the barber almost as much time to cut my hair as it did 50 years ago, except I have less hair. Other than that, it takes the barber just as long to cut my hair.
3: So the act of getting your hair cut, like the experience, that really hasn't changed much. But what has changed is how much you're paying.
1: Yeah, and that goes for a lot of services powered by people. But not every industry depends on human labor in the same way. So some stuff can see prices go up more slowly or even go down in price. That's another part of the Baumol effect.
3: Well, give us an example.
1: Toys, clothing, electronics. You remember the department store, Eaton's?
3: Of course.
1: Well, I had some fun looking through an Eaton's catalog from 1975. Oh my gosh, they sold everything. Sewing machines, typewriters.
3: Extremely stylish bell bottoms, I'm assuming.
1: Of course, and matching velour pantsuits in every color. But what really surprised me was how expensive appliances were. Like a microwave.
3: And they were how much?
1: $800. Adjusted for inflation, that's about $5,000 in today's money.
3: Did it fly?
1: Today, you can get a microwave shipped to your door for $140. That's a 96% drop in price. Another example, computers.
3: And what's happened there?
1: The price of computing has gone down a lot over the decades, especially if you consider how that work used to be done and who did it.
5: A computer was originally a person. And so the physicists, they would hire some computers to do these long, laborious calculations. Now the capital intensive, the chips, the computer chips, they do those calculations.
1: If people were still doing those calculations today, the cost of computing would be sky high and not available to everyone.
3: But of course, that's not like the case.
1: No, computer prices have come down. Unlike services, manufacturing has become a lot more productive. Innovation and technology have sped things up, and we've figured out how to make things with fewer people.
5: You know, we have factories now which run literally

0: really in the dark because you don't need any humans in the factory almost at all. So anything that you can automate, these tend to fall in price over time.
1: So the more you take people out of the equation, the cheaper things get.
2: Okay, so that's good for the prices we pay, but maybe not so good for stuff like, you know, manufacturing jobs.
1: No, I mean, we have lost a lot of those jobs in Canada because of automation, but the jobs that are still around in manufacturing, they're more high-skilled and pay more. Now, it's important to note that the reason wages go up and prices for manufactured goods drop, that's not all because of the Baumol effect.
2: Well, no, of course not. Like, it's a complicated world. There's a lot of factors that go into stuff like this.
1: And the Baumol effect is just one theory to help explain what's going on. But what it says is that when wages go up in productive industries like manufacturing, that can help lift salaries for everyone.
0: Wages have to equalize across the economy, if not instantly, over time, because who's going to become a dog groomer when they could be going into the manufacturing sector or they could be doing a lot of other jobs?
1: If you want your favorite barber to keep cutting your hair, you can't pay him 1975 prices.
2: Because if you did, like, no one would want to cut your hair.
1: Exactly. But the thing about wage increases is there's a bit of a paradox going on because everyone wants their salary to go up. We all love a raise. But when everyone gets a raise, prices go up too. And we don't love that.
2: Okay, so then when your barber charges you more for a haircut,
1: you should feel happy for him.
2: And I do, and I will. Okay, so the Baumol effect says we'll pay more and more money to incentivize people to do stuff. So does that just mean that salaries for service sector jobs are just going to keep going up and up and up?
1: Yes, unless something changes. And some industries have found ways to swap out the expensive labor for the cheap labor.
2: As an example?
1: IT, call centers. You see a lot of outsourcing.
2: Yeah, in those kinds of industries, we've had globalization, we've seen cheaper labor in other countries come along, and that really changed the game.
1: And something like that could happen again if AI turns out to be as big a deal as some people think. Now, we don't really know what it could do to service jobs like plumbing or nursing, but
0: maybe today, like, robots could do it. Maybe. Maybe you only need one human instead of two or three. So if you can replace something which is labor intensive with something which is capital intensive, then you can get productivity improvements.
2: Okay, well, let's just say AI-powered robots start doing more and more jobs. Like, then what?
1: According to the Baumol effect, prices will come down for services. But the robots still have to do the job well. Give my schnoodle a schnauzer cut.
2: I feel like that's still a little ways away.
1: Someone has invented a machine that automates the dog washing and drying part of the whole grooming thing. It's called Woof Woof Lux. It's like watching a dog going through a car wash.
2: I kind of feel like the best part of that might be the name. Like, Woof Woof Lux is great, but yeah. Does it work?
1: It hasn't really taken off. And that's because there's just some jobs that will always require a personal touch.
0: I think we still got some time for the dog groomers. Dog groomers and dentistry. I don't think I want a robot quite yet, you know, digging around in my teeth.
2: Robot tries to give me a root canal. I'm biting that robot.
1: Ouch.
2: Thanks, Danielle.
1: You're welcome.

0: You're listening to a best-of episode of The Cost of Living. I'm Paul Havershood. Far be it for me to suggest you procrastinate, but do you ever put stuff off? Dentist appointment? I'll make it tomorrow. Bills? They can wait. Some of us know what it's like to really let stuff pile up. Eventually, though, you have to handle your business or it will cost you. And more people are now finding a way to do the tedious stuff, only they're making it fun.
1: LaDante Smith was facing a crisis. Between big goals like saving more money and small things like making eye appointments, his to-do list was getting out of hand.
2: Having to book doctor's appointments, having to look at how much your pension has gone up based off of where you're investing that into, that's not necessarily something that's fun to do.
1: He was living in Toronto. 30 was around the corner. And he had that creeping feeling of...
2: like the late 20s angst.
1: LaDante needed to get his life together. So he threw a party.
2: We're going to have hot pot. We're going to have wine. And we're going to yap too, right? A lot of it is just...
1: not
2: like
1: too much yapping, though. Because this party was about getting stuff done. Admin parties, where friends get together to hang out and lock in.
3: It is literally just you and your friends showing up in sweatpants and dealing with all the administrative tasks that have been clouding your brain and mental energy.
1: They're catching on, thanks to videos like this.
3: Canceling old subscriptions, cleaning out inboxes, booking...
1: Liz Enriquez is a money coach and blogger behind the site Ambitious Adulting. And she's a big fan of these kinds of parties. She says they can help people keep on top of the boring stuff, like paying bills.
4: Well, I mean, ignoring bills will cause an effect on your credit score. So every time you miss a payment...
1: They also set a date for people to take stock of their money, what's coming in and going out.
4: When I work with people's finances, a lot of the times they have no idea how much they're paying in fees. They have no idea how much they even make. They don't know how much they're spending each year. They have no idea how much they're spending on groceries. It's like, do you know that you're paying, you know, $200 a month on subscription services? Like, do you use all of these?
1: But there's a reason people avoid paperwork. Doing these tasks, even if they have long-term rewards, doesn't always come with a feel-good rush.
5: We are like Veruca Salt from Charlie and the Chocolate Factory. If you recall, her mantra was, I don't care how, I want it now.
1: Pierce Steele studies procrastination.
5: Now is sweet. Now is delicious. Later, not so much.
1: He teaches at the Haskayne School of Business at the University of Calgary. And he's not surprised admin nights are a thing.
5: The truth is, that's the way how we were designed to do work.
1: Pierce says it's easier to work with friends. More bearable. Even fun.
5: And it's in our genes, right? It's, you know, from hunting to berry picking to child raising. So you have it like throughout all of history, you know. And, you know, canning parties, barn raising, sewing circles. It's everywhere and anywhere.
1: Since hosting his first admin party, LaDante says he's gotten better with money. He started investing and he's saving more. But these parties are not just about finances. He and his friends have created a whole system for life goals. They map them out when they get together.
2: So there is a financial bucket, there is a career bucket, there's spirituality, there is dating and romance, there's hobby.
1: And every few months, they rate their success and report back to each other. Love life at a 6. Ooh, can you up that to a 7?
2: I know this might sound like a lot, but it's so fun, especially when you're doing it with a group or like a friend.
1: For The Cost of Living, I'm Jenny DeRosio.
0: I'm Paul Havershood, and you're listening to an encore presentation of The Cost of Living. Let's class this joint up a bit, shall we? One of Shakespeare's most famous pieces of wisdom is in Hamlet. To thine own self be true. Updating that for today, the bard might say, let your freak flag fly. Embrace your true self. Be authentic wherever you are, even at work. But Thomas Chamorro Premusic? He doesn't think that's such a great idea. He's a workplace psychologist and the author of a new book, Don't Be Yourself, Why Authenticity is Overrated and What to Do Instead. Hello.
6: Hi, pleasure to be here. How are you?
0: Well, thanks. So, Tomas, the title of your book, Don't Be Yourself. I think when people read that, it might kind of feel like a smack in their face because, you know, I think people want to be ourselves. We want to dance like nobody is watching. How heretical is it? Are the things that you're saying?
6: Well, I'd like to say that there are some areas in sort of mainstream management thinking or even psychology where the rational view has become controversial and heretic, but only because the mainstream view is absurd. And authenticity is one of them. It feels good to think or feel that you're just being yourself, of course, because then you don't have any pressures to adjust your behavior, to conform to a situation. But if you see things from other people's perspective, usually when you do that, then you actually downgrade or degrade your ability to connect with others, to relate and to collaborate, especially in professional settings.
0: And yet this idea that we need to be authentic, we need to be our authentic selves all the time, whether in our personal lives or in our work lives, it's I think it's fairly accepted. I mean, can we start with how it got to be that way?
6: I think it just got hijacked by the narcissistic culture in which we're living. Probably you could pinpoint it to the West Coast of the United States, LA or something like that. Just be you all the time or go girl is something that maybe Kim Kardashian and Kanye West would prescribe. The only people who can afford to just be themselves and disregard what others think of them at work are the privileged elite who got to the top. And unfortunately, they don't care anymore about what other people think of them. But for the rest of us, we just have to manage impressions as well as we can and fake it until we make it.
0: Okay, well, what about the rest of us then? If the rest of us who aren't sort of that privileged elite do be our authentic selves at work, we bring our whole selves to work, how can that go for us?
6: The rest of us understand that at some point, the right to be ourselves ends and our obligation to others begins. It is actually quite important and prosocial to care about other people's feelings. And by the way, that is a sign of emotional maturity, not to share your unfiltered thoughts or unsolicited opinions about the Middle East, Russia, climate change, whether Canada should be annexed by the US or not, with others. The rest of us understand that if we want to be part of a collective and collaborate with others effectively, it helps to question your own values, our own values, and understand other people's point of views.
0: Well, can you give an example of how sort of trying to just be our own unfiltered selves while we're in the workplace could go poorly for someone?
6: Of course. Let me talk about myself. So I have, you know, spent some time not just studying this issue, but also managing people. My whole real or unfiltered, if you like, authentic self includes irritable me. So if you come and tell me something that annoys me, I can, you know, kind of have a tantrum, shout at you, or be really upset. It includes righteous me, which is the version of me that thinks I'm always right and the others are always wrong. And it includes attention-seeking me. So when I'm in a meeting, I have a tendency to talk and talk and talk and not listen to others because I think my ideas are more innovative and creative. Would you advise me then that I should bring my whole self to work or should I try to edit myself to be a better leader?
0: Yeah, I think maybe a touch of editing might be good there.
6: a touch is good. But actually, nuance is important here because what others want to see is not an overly edited version of you. If people think they're dealing with a fraud or a phony, or you're so blatantly sucking up to others and telling them what they want to hear, that you appear to be a politician, if you do that, you have no credibility, other people won't trust you, and you know nobody will care about you. But other people don't care so much about whether they are interacting with a real or a slightly distorted version of yourself. What they care about is whether their interactions with you actually give them value and help them be a better colleague or a better worker or a better employee.
0: Okay, so if I'm an employee, then what version of myself, what part of myself do I bring forward?
6: The best you can. It's in a way no different from like when you go to a job interview. I would say if anybody goes to a job interview thinking that they should just be themselves, they should prepare for being not just unemployed, but also unemployable. You know, people like Steve Jobs or Elon Musk and many famous successful entrepreneurs had one thing in common. They were dispositionally unemployable because they were incapable of adjusting their behavior to fit norms of the situation. And of course, people might think, okay, but they were so successful. Yeah, they had the talents and the drive and the ethic to back it up. Unfortunately, you know, they're in the 0.01% of the population. So I think be yourself, but in a good day, or be yourself in the sense of the version of yourself that you or perhaps your parents, grandparents would be proud of.
0: I don't want to get into like some sort of generational divide here, and just because I'm older and there might be younger people listening, but is your book kind of directed at younger workers entering the workplace who have sort of been more steeped in a culture of, I am going to dance like no one is watching?
6: Yes and no. So in a way, it's easy to make those generalizations. And I tell the story in the book of one of my employees who showed up for his performance review wearing a T-shirt that said, just be you, they will adjust. And, you know, I couldn't control my authentic self and decided to give him feedback. And I said, either you're the only person who wears this T-shirt and then you're a narcissist, or you think we should all wear that T-shirt and then we're living in an anarchic society. You know, so yeah, it's easy to kind of see that maybe this behavior is more common or prominent or frequent in younger generations, which, by the way, I define as anybody younger than me. But at the same time, I think I'm directing it more at people who misguide and mislead, not just younger workers, but workers in general, because there is this narcissistic side guys among or within the self-help industry that has been perpetuating this cult of the ego, this kind of a worshiping or celebration of our unfiltered or uncensored self.
0: You know, in your book, you end by saying, look, if you want a model for this, if you want to think about someone who's done this well, I have someone for you, David Bowie. I mean, why is Bowie a good example of how we might want to be in the workplace?
6: I quote Bowie because I'm a Bowie fan, but for the listeners here that aren't aware of him and his artistic kind of a creativity and legacy, Bowie was famous for not just jumping from one genre to another and experimenting with pop, rock, funk, soul, and so on, even electronic music, but also creating or inventing a new artistic persona every time he released a new album with a new genre or style. And so there's this anecdote that I evoke or, you know, kind of recap in the book where a journalist once asked him, but who are you really? And his answer was, I am only the person the largest number of people think I am. And it's a beautiful reminder that even if we wanted to understand who we truly are and be true to ourselves, as Polonius and Shakespeare said, you know, the best way to really understand who we really are is to internalize all of the working models of our character, personality, and reputation that the people who know us have. In other words, we are the total sum of what everybody who knows us thinks we are. Our reputation is scattered around in the eyes of others, and it's quite healthy to try to incorporate or internalize that. So, you know, it's not a bad thing to pretend to be someone better than we actually are and then sustain it consistently and consistently and consistently. It might require a lot of mental effort, but that's basically how you achieve higher levels of success and how you can also build and maintain happier relationships, not just at work, but also in your personal life.
0: Well, Tomas, I will spend the rest of the day, you know, trying to pretend to be my very best self. Thanks for all of that.
6: Thank you.
0: Tomas Chamorro-Premusic is the author of don't be yourself, why authenticity is overrated, and what to do instead. That was a best of edition of The Cost of Living. The show is based in Calgary. The Cost of Living is produced by Daniel Nerman, Jenny DeRosio, and Jennifer Keane. With help from Jeff Kynock, I'm Paul Havershrood. Hope your summer is going swimmingly. Thanks for listening.

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2: Work is finally underway to free St. Mary's of its rotting fish sauce problem. It's been plaguing the community for over two decades. Coming up on today's edition of On the Go, we'll get a report on day one of the long-awaited cleanup. On the Go begins right after the news.
3: This is CBC News for Newfoundland and Labrador. I'm Andrew Hawthorne. A St. John's man is facing charges of robbery and assault after a violent incident this week. The RNC says they received a report of an unknown trouble at the Center City residence around 1:30 a.m. on Saturday. They say the suspect and a second as yet unknown man entered a home and assaulted a victim, demanding money before fleeing police. Yesterday, a 27-year-old man was arrested and charged with breaking and entering. Weapons assault, possession, robbery, and breaching a probation order. He was held for court. The investigation into the incident is ongoing. A mother says a stranger saved her child from drowning in Manuel's River this weekend. Tristan Vincent says that she was with her five-year-old daughter when the child was pushed under by the water. Then, when Vincent tried to help, she herself got swept back.
4: Pure panic. It was horrifying. I had almost caught her life jacket, almost had a grasp of it. And then I just felt myself floating backwards and underneath the water. And it just the worst experience ever, seeing her face go under the water. I'll never forget how terrified she looked. And I couldn't help her. I was completely helpless.
3: The stranger who came to their aid was Ian McDonald. He was swimming in the area at the same time. He says he was a few feet away when he heard the screams.
5: It was an instinct. I just saw someone in trouble and moved.
3: McDonald says he saw Vincent get swept downstream, so he hauled himself on a rock, grabbed the girl's shoulder, and was eventually able to get her back to her mom's arms. Both Vincent and the daughter are now okay. Vincent is cautioning anyone swimming in Manuel's River to always wear a life jacket and to be aware of the strength of the current. After more than two decades of advocacy, the cleanup of rancid fish sauce in St. Mary's has begun. The town has been dealing with a derelict fish sauce plant since the Atlantic Seafood Sauce Company closed its doors 25 years ago. Earlier this year, the front wall of the plant collapsed in a storm, exposing 110 rotten fish sauce vats to the elements. Steve Ryan is mayor of St. Mary's. He says the removal of those vats is beginning today, truckload by truckload. He says the smell has been bad in the past, depending on the wind, but so far it hasn't been a problem during the cleanup.
6: They broke one tank yesterday just to see what we're going to experience. It went pretty well. It's a lot more solid than liquid, which is a bonus for us. It'd be less time-consuming and easier to transport. And the past 2 weeks, they're after being on site, getting the site actually ready for this.
3: Ryan says the plant was built in 1989, and residents are excited to get their beach back. He says it hasn't been decided if they will replace the building with something else or just leave it as a natural area. The operation to dismantle and salvage the Baltic 3 is also now underway on the West Coast. The vessel ran aground in February of last year in Cedar Cove near Lark Harbor. Since that time, a salvage company has removed all but one of the cargo containers and most of the wheelhouse, which is now being recycled at Newco Metal in Stephenville. Coast Guard Senior Response Officer Bruce English says now chains and pulley sets are being installed to pull the whole vessel ashore so that it can be taken apart. He says during that process, people just need to stay away from the area.
7: Well, we got 12 300-ton pullers that will be pulling chain from the shoreline to the vessel and pulling that ahead. if something were to happen, it could be, it's dangerous. So we do, it's an operational area, it's a construction site, and we strongly advise the public to stay away if we can, to ensure the safety of all the personnel and the public.
3: English says there was 1,700 cubic meters of heavy fuel on board, but that's been removed without any spills, aside from a few tarball balls that have been cleaned up. He says that's good news, as the site poses potential hazards to the marine ecosystem, as well as to the local fishing industry. Finally, traffic is back open to one lane on the highway between Badger and Southbrook. Road closures have been alternating back and forth in the area today because of a serious collision near Gull Bridge in central Newfoundland. The RCMP says intermittent closures may still be required over the next few hours to allow crews to safely remove the remaining debris and wreckage from the roadway. That's your CBC News for Newfoundland and Labrador at this hour. You can find updates all the time at cbc.ca/NL. I'm Andrew Hawthorne.
2: Good afternoon. It is 28th of July. It is a Wednesday. I'm Jamie Fitzpatrick, sitting in for Chrissy Holmes. This is On the Go on CBC Radio 1 and on your CBC Listen app. Thanks for joining us wherever you're listening across Newfoundland and Labrador. Here's what's in store on today's show. First up, he is once again a sensation of the tourist season, with a steady stream of visitors hoping to get close enough to get a glimpse. He's the Stellar's Sea Eagle of Trinity Bay, and we'll find out how he's doing this year. It's a maritime loop, not an Atlantic loop. That's because this province has not joined an agreement between the three maritime provinces to cooperate on future energy needs. We'll get into that issue about 30 minutes from now. In an hour, in the words of Mayor Steve Ryan, the smell has been unbearable, but the end is finally near for thousands of gallons of rotten fish sauce in St. Mary's. You just heard about it in the news. We're going to speak with our CBC reporter who was out there for day one of the cleanup. After that, we're going to talk about cybercrime and how artificial intelligence is making it so easy, almost anyone can get away with it. That's great news. Before we get into any of that, let's talk about the weather. Ashley Boyle Eiler is standing by.

0: Hello.
1: Hello. How are you?
0: I'm pretty good. It's a grey day in St. John's. It says 13 degrees right now, but up in the coastal Labrador, they're still under that heat warning.
1: They are still under that heat warning. 29 degrees right now in Happy Valley, Goose Bay, 30 in Mokovic. Cartwright seeing a high near 28 degrees so far today. That heat warning will likely stay in place at least through tonight and into tomorrow for some areas. That'll likely drop off for the Mokovic area because your temperatures are going to drop tomorrow quite significantly, in fact. But it does look like some of that heat will stick around. So keep that in mind for tomorrow. Other than that, what we have on the go right now is a lot of rain through central and eastern portions of the island. Some of this does have some embedded thunderstorms, and that risk will continue for the next couple of hours. But we're going to hang on to this chance of showers as well as fog and drizzle through the overnight tonight, with temperatures pretty much across the island portion of the province anyway, somewhere between 12 and 15 degrees. It'll be quiet for the west coast as well as the southwest coast. You're actually just going to be seeing partly cloudy skies overnight tonight. Some shower chances for the north coast of Labrador, and then again the risk of some thunderstorms in Lab West. Otherwise, partly cloudy skies tonight for the rest of the Big Land. As we head through the day tomorrow, that area of low pressure is going to continue to bring some showers, even drizzle, and potentially some, and some fog patches really through the day. A best chance of seeing some sunshine will be for the really up and down the west coast, potentially south coast as well later in the day. That's when we'll see some clearing. But generally, the highs will be still sitting in the teens, mid to upper teens for most areas, with the exception of the west and southwest, where your daytime high should be in the low 20s tomorrow. Labrador, again, heat. Happy Valley, Goose Bay, Cartwright, 27 to 30 degrees. The rest of Labrador, at least towards the coast, will be sitting between 12 and 18 degrees. And then Lab West, 20 to 22 tomorrow. So a little bit of everything in the forecast for Labrador.
0: You're right. That is quite a drop.
1: Everywhere you are. Every little part of this province is seeing different weather. It's very hard to tell a story.
0: It is 30 degrees in Mokovic right now. Yep. And by tomorrow, it'll be like somewhere around half that.
1: That's right. Half that. Yeah. Incredible.
0: Never fails to amaze.
1: Nope.
0: Thank you so much for dropping by.
1: No problem.
0: That is Ashley Brauweiler, our CBC meteorologist. As always, she is also part of the crew for Here and Now, coming up tonight on CBC television. And I do believe during these times of the Commonwealth Games, due to our coverage of that, Here and Now begins at 6:30 Island time.

0: Our technician Ken Cave describes that as music to soar to. Which brings us to our next story. One of the rarest raptors to North America can't seem to get enough of Newfoundland. The Steller sea eagle, a large vulnerable species from Northeast Asia, the one named Stella, or nicknamed Stella, has been a frequent guest around Trinity Bay over the last few summers, and birders from all over are thrilled when they get a glimpse. Bruce McTavish is a longtime birder here, and he's been lucky enough to get several glimpses of the Steller sea eagle, and he joins me in the studio now. Hi.
1: Hello.
0: So this has been going on for several years now, but it still seems to be a novelty to a lot of people. Like there's regular boat tours going out to spot this eagle, right?
1: Yes, there are. I mean, most of the birders in Newfoundland have seen it probably several times, but there are in the news networks, birding networks across North America, you know, this eagle is news, so a lot of people know about it. And it's the only one you're going to have a chance of seeing in North America is this one here in Newfoundland. So, you know, people create a vacation that's going to include a chance to see this Steller's sea eagle. So there's quite a few people coming from different parts of North America and even different parts of the world coming to Newfoundland to see this eagle.
0: There was a post today on the Facebook page of the guys who run the boat tours. This might have been a couple of days ago, might not have been today, of I think they went out with a group from somewhere in the United States, and there was a woman from the Netherlands and a couple others. And it sounded like almost like a detective adventure. Like he had been there an hour ago, and then like on this next tour he was gone, and then at the last minute they found him, and everybody was totally thrilled. This must be something that a lot of people want to tick off on their list.
1: Yeah, it's various things to different people. I mean, it is a big tick on your North America list, but it's also a very spectacular bird. I mean, it dwarfs a bald eagle in size. It's a huge bird, and it's spectacularly marked with a huge white shoulder and a big white wedge-shaped tail, a huge yellow bill, almost, you know, as obvious on the bird as the bill on a puffin is. So it's quite a spectacular looking bird, and it's also extremely rare.
0: And it doesn't migrate anywhere. Like it's been around during the winters as well.
1: Yeah, it's a tough species. It does nest in northern Russia, like Siberia, but it spends the winter not much further south in northern Japan. So the conditions in Newfoundland are probably ideal, including the terrain of the rocky cliffs and sort of isolated places it can go. You know, it likes the same thing that a bald eagle likes, so we have plenty of bald eagles here. So the Steller's has pretty much found a place that matches its home.
0: Do you know where it's been during the winters? Do people keep track of it?
1: Well, we try to keep track of it, and it's a very conspicuous bird. So even people who are not actually bird watchers, when they see the bird, they know it's a different bird, and they've probably heard about it. Last winter, it spent the entire winter in the Greens Harbor, Whiteway area of Trinity Bay. The previous winters, it was moving around the island of Newfoundland. We'd hear about it from the south coast and then the Codbury Valley. But there'd be weeks or months in between where we didn't know where it was, but we knew it was probably still on the island. But then it would reappear again, and, you know, we'd know where it was, but there'd be spaces of time where we didn't know where it was.
0: But during the summers, it's fairly predictable, is it? It has its area where it hangs out.
1: Yeah, the last last four summers, it's sort of been faithful to a certain area. Last year, it was hanging around North River, a small community near Clark's Beach. And then this past summer, it's been in Whiteway area. Trinity Bay. In the previous two summers before this, it was in the community of Trinity. It was near there. So last 4 years, we know where it's been in the summer.
0: Some folks, at least, have given it the nickname Stella, which I suppose is because it's a Steller's sea eagle. Do we know if it's a male or female?
1: No, we don't know. People speculate that it's a female. They call it she when they're out there looking for it. But the males and the females look the same. In eagles and other birds of prey, the females are actually larger than the male. So if we had two together, and you could see one was bigger than the other, and then we could assume that the bigger one was the female and the smaller one is the male.
0: It's not in its natural habitat, this not being Northeast Asia. But having said that, do we know enough about the bird, about this species? Like, is it following the natural habits that a bird like that would? Like, do they tend to stick around same area for most of their lives, that kind of thing?
1: Well, I think it is in its a natural habitat. It's just not in its natural range. You know, the habitat here is very similar to eastern Russia, Siberia, you know, ragged sea cliffs and things like that. And so, you know, it's doing the best it can. And it sort of interacts with bald eagles. Bald eagles kind of don't like it because it's a menace or a threat. So they'll sometimes chase it. And but meanwhile, the Steller's is also in the spring. It shows signs it wants to be paired up because you see it carrying nesting material like grass or a stick, but it doesn't actually build a nest. But it's been seen in bald eagle nests before they're being used by bald eagles. So it has urges to pair up, but we still don't know if it's a male or a female.
0: But obviously it has some instinctual hopes that a partner might be around the next bend.
1: It's hoping in vain, I think.
0: Yeah, I think so. All right. I know some of this we would have covered before because it's been around for a few years. It's still an extraordinary story. Tell us a little bit about what's so distinctive about it visually. I know from pictures, the first thing that jumps out is this yellow beak.
1: Yeah, for a bird of prey, it has a very conspicuously bright beak. It's a huge beak, oversized, I think, probably as part of just an overall grand look of the bird. It's a huge yellow bill. It shows up from a long distance. The feet are the same color as the bill, also very bright. The bird is dark brown, but there's the leading edge of the wing there's a wide white bar. You can see that from a long way off. The tail is long, but it's wedge-shaped, and it's also white like a bald eagle. But its head is brown. The adult bald eagles have a white head. So it differs that way from a bald eagle. And it's quite large. It's probably 25% larger than a bald eagle. So, you know, we think of a bald eagle as being large. But after you've seen a Steller's sea eagle, bald eagle kind of looks petite.
0: What do they eat? Do they? Does it take to the water? Does it go fishing?
1: Yeah, it's definitely a bird of the coast. Like the bald eagle, it, you know, thrives on fish. It's been seen, eating capelin. It's gone after fish floating in the water, like during the cod fishery. Sometimes there's a fish that ends up floating on the surface, and, you know, bald eagles and Steller's eagles go after that. It hasn't been seen eating, like, a dead seal on the beach or something like a bald eagle might do, but it probably would go after, you know, carcass or something on the beach. But generally, fish is what it wants.
0: You've gotten some nice pictures of it. How is it a tough one to photograph and to get a good shot of, or is it a bit of a diva and loves to be on display?
1: It doesn't have any great love for people, no. But to get out to see it where it hangs out, you know, it's like 2 kilometers from closest sort of place you can get on land, but it stays out on a point. Salmon Point out in the Whiteway is his favorite area. And there's a couple of people out there who take people out to see the eagle by appointment, and, you know, they're pretty booked up. But you can get out there and see the bird from below, and it's up on a tree on a cliff, so you're always looking up at it. which is not ideal for a photographer. And sometimes people have been lucky and the eagle has come down to the water line, and those people can get some pretty nice pictures. I'm still waiting for that opportunity myself. It may never happen to me, but it's a great bird to get a picture of.
0: You've seen it and photographed it numerous times by now, I guess.
1: I have seen it probably 8 or 9 times over 4 or 5 years, and I've had some pretty good pictures, but, you know, it's never good enough for a photographer. It can always be better, and lots of room for improvement.
0: You've seen it enough now that you can be casual about it. So if someone shows up from Illinois or wherever and says, you actually have one of these here, and you're, oh, yeah.
1: Well,
0: I pop out and see him once in a while.
1: We know it's a great bird, and every time I see it, it's still exciting. So, well, there it is, you know. And it's a celebrity bird, but it's also very spectacular.
0: I'm sure you've been asked this before, is there any way of knowing how it ended up here?
1: Well, we know the route it took because the bird was followed from Alaska across the United States.
0: Just by the birding community?
1: Yeah, because it was the only one around. The odds were extremely high. It was the only bird that people were seeing across North America. But when I got to the northeast coast, like Atlantic Canada and the northeast United States, it sort of hung out there because, you know, it was on the coast again, and it is a bird of seacoast. And then, you know, it did move around from state to state, province to province. But once it's found Newfoundland, you know, it found home. This is where it wants to stay, I think.
0: The weather further south in the United States on the coast wasn't miserable enough for it, maybe.
1: Well, the coastline is pretty tame down there. You know, a lot of sand, beaches, and kind of places that people like.
0: Yeah.
1: It likes places that people have a hard time getting to, like rocky cliffs. And, you know, I think it's perfect here.
0: And that makes it a highly unusual specimen if it took flight and that just made it kind of to the other side of the world almost.
1: It's probably the rarest bird that's ever showed up in Newfoundland and is ever likely to show up here. It's just so out of range, but, you know, it's doing well. It's, you know, it's got a home here.
0: Thank you so much for dropping by and giving us an update on the Stellar Sea Eagle.
1: You're welcome.
0: That is Bruce McTavish, a birder, photographer, and writer based here in St. John's. Here is music by the Jayhawks. The song is called Waiting for the Sun. Mark Perlman of the Jayhawks, 65 years old today.

0: in on it. We'll talk about that with one industry watcher. And three federal by-elections are coming up soon, but the new leader of the NDP will not be running in any of them. Why wouldn't he want a seat in the House of Commons, I wonder? We'll hear why, and we'll also get a read on how the federal NDP rebuilding effort is going. In about 30 minutes from now, work is finally underway to free St. Mary's of its rotting fish sauce problem. That's been plaguing the community for over two decades now. We'll get a report from day one of the long, long awaited cleanup. First, let's check some temperatures and weather conditions around the province at this hour. A yellow heat warning remains in effect for the coast of Labrador and the Upper Lake Melville area. This is an extended period of very hot weather, which is continuing until this evening or perhaps until sometime tomorrow, with maximum daytime temperatures up to 30 degrees Celsius, up to 18 degrees overnight. It's in effect for Upper Lake Melville, Eagle River, and Postville, McCovic to Cartwright. At this hour, McCovic is showing 30 degrees and mostly cloudy skies. It is hotter than that at Happy Valley Goose Bay, where it is 31 under partly cloudy skies. Still warm elsewhere on the coast as well. In Cartwright, it's 29 degrees and mainly sunny. Even further north in Nain, they're up to 16 degrees with light rain showers. Labrador West today, partly cloudy and 21 degrees. On the island, Deer Lake showing mostly cloudy skies at this hour and 21. It's raining and 15 degrees in Gander. And St. John's Airport has the coolest weather station in the province right now at 13 degrees with light rain and fog. Right now, the time is 4:36. That makes it 4:06 in most of Labrador. Canada's three maritime provinces are ready to work together to deliver power across the region. Nova Scotia, New Brunswick, and PEI say they'll also address electricity affordability, and they'll strengthen their transmission infrastructure together. There was a time when Newfoundland and Labrador talked of joining in and making this an Atlantic loop, but the province is not part of the New Deal. Here's what Premier Tony Wakeham had to say about the agreement made last week in the Maritimes.
1: Well, right now, I think, as you are fully aware, Newfoundland and Labrador is in negotiations with the province of Quebec. And what we have is a tremendous opportunity. As I have kept saying, we have the power, and there's certainly lots of people looking to have that power. And so we're looking focused on the Upper Churchill opportunities, the opportunities for a transmission line to Labrador West, and also an upgrade for the Maritime Link to see how much more power we could actually export through that.
0: On the Go also received a statement from the Provincial Department of Energy and Mines. It says that given the ongoing negotiations with Quebec over Churchill Falls, the province is not in a position to commit to regional integration agreements right now. Meanwhile, the Liberals say Newfoundland and Labrador is missing out. The opposition leader, John Hogan, says we just spent the winter worried about rising electricity bills, and he says Premier Tony Wakeham should work with other provinces rather than sit on the sidelines. Our next guest also has some thoughts on this. Shauna Kelly is an offshore wind coordinator with the Sierra Club of Canada, and she joins us now from Buren. Hi, Shauna.
2: Hi, Jamie.
0: So, welcome back to the show. What do you make of this MOU between the Maritime provinces? Does it sound like it would have been a worthwhile thing for Newfoundland and Labrador to be part of?
2: Yeah, I think we're really excited to see this MOU coming out of Nova Scotia, New Brunswick, and PEI. It's really a commitment between the three provinces to explore and see what it looks like to work together on building a more reliable, affordable, and sustainable electricity grid. And it's unfortunate, I would say, to see Newfoundland and Labrador not included in that effort.
0: And what do you make of the justification for it? The Premier and the Department of Energy as well, both saying that a lot of things are up in the air in the moment, and including the future of Churchill Falls. So now is not the time to make those decisions and agreements.
2: Mm-hmm. I would say in looking at the MOU, I wouldn't say that it is a decision on a specific pathway on how the three provinces are going to work together. It really is more so an opportunity, like I said, to explore.

0: more. They're doing a cost-benefit analysis of what regional planning and coordination can look like, creating a roadmap for future planning, as well as some near-term actions that they can take within the current framework, and assessing what cost allocation would look like between the three. You know, it's not an immediate move to say, hey, we're changing in this direction and that affects the entire system and current activities. But it's future planning. And I think it would have been a good opportunity to see Newfoundland Labrador engage in that planning effort.
1: Given the fact that the maritime provinces are smaller, they're geographically much, much tighter. And then you have the strait, you have the ocean, where, and then you have Newfoundland, and you have Labrador further up north. Mm-hmm. We're not close to the Maritimes as close as they are to each other. Would that limit our involvement in any case?
0: I don't think it would limit it. I mean, currently we are we're already connected to Nova Scotia through the Maritime Link, and through Labrador, we're connected into Quebec. I think there's this perception of Newfoundland and Labrador, and Newfoundland specifically as an island, that, you know, we are this island removed and isolated from what's going on around us. But that really isn't the case when it comes to electricity. And I think that was really highlighted this past winter when, you know, we were experiencing blackouts and a power warning here in the province, and that Maritime Link is what allowed us to also get through it. While we typically are sending power to Nova Scotia through that, when we were in trouble ourselves, we were able to then purchase power back and receive it from them. So I don't think that is necessarily our biggest barrier to moving forward with regional cooperation.
1: A valuable link, and you think we should at least explore the idea of taking more advantage of it?
0: Certainly, yeah.
1: Okay, so let's talk a little bit more about the system as it stands. What's your review of how the current electricity system for Newfoundland and Labrador operates and how efficient it is?
0: I mean, as a resident down here on the Burrard Peninsula, I think this past winter I had my own concerns. Somebody experiencing blackouts and brownouts, and thinking about, you know, my grandparents and local family members who might be at a higher risk during situations like that. I think there are efforts, and certainly NL Hydro is putting forward new plans to bulk up the capacity of our current system. But I think we're also at a time now where there are other energy sources that have been established around the world and that have proven to be reliable and allow communities and allow countries to really create a more robust system. And so that looks like diversifying, I think, our energy sources. And so exploring what offshore wind, what onshore wind, what solar could look like here in the province, I think, is a pathway that is currently missing.
1: So whether it's cooperation with other provinces or just more innovation here at home, you think we should be a little more aggressive in improving the system and reducing our vulnerability in the coldest months?
0: I would say so. And I think within that, I think the opportunity that lies in this regional cooperation really is around that efficiency and reliability. And certainly while Newfoundland and Labrador could take our own aggressive pathway in terms of bulking that up, in doing so regionally, there's also a really big opportunity then to address the challenges of upper costs of new infrastructure. And looking at a more regional grid, it can be optimized, it can be, that cost can be shared, and it can ensure that, you know, ratepayers at the end of the day aren't the ones that are carrying the bulk of that cost.
1: So would you see a viable future for power, for electricity in this region to be a combination of a larger regional Eastern Canadian grid, along with, at the other end, like small scale energy projects that are able to supply electricity to smaller remote areas?
0: Yeah, I think that's a really exciting vision for the province, especially recognizing that we still do have more isolated communities on diesel. I mean, what the Nunatsiavut government is doing in Maine around a microgrid, to see communities able to explore that for themselves and ensure that they have energy security is really a pathway that's needed here as well. And ensuring that ultimately communities are really driving what that looks like and how they're engaging in these processes.
1: There was a time, as I mentioned earlier, when Newfoundland and Labrador, people were talking about a conversation in which there'd be an Atlantic loop with the Maritimes. Mm-hmm. And I think at that time, the Maritimes were looking, you know, at hydropower as a potential future source, something that they hadn't taken enough advantage of in the past. Why do you think the conversation changed?
0: Yeah, I think the conversation has changed largely because of offshore wind, especially over the past couple of years now, where we've had the regional assessments have taken place in both Nova Scotia and Newfoundland and Labrador to see what offshore wind could look like and what the barriers are and the opportunities are. And Nova Scotia has really ran with it since the conclusion of that regional assessment. And is creating a vision more so for how they can power not only their own province, but the region and Canada as a whole through a new source of renewable energy. And so I think that increased capacity and the opportunity in offshore wind, as well as what they're exploring now in onshore wind and solar, is providing more so an opportunity for them to explore that for themselves rather than hydro, say, coming from Labrador. What's unique there, though, is that they're still engaging in that conversation with New Brunswick and PEI in that effort.
1: With offshore wind or onshore wind, wind energy being something that Nova Scotia is being aggressive with and the other Maritimes, Maritime provinces, if they're able to boost offshore wind energy in the near future, would they even be interested in being linked up to hydropower from this province?
0: Mm-hmm. I think there's still interest. I think what the advantage is with hydropower, well, I'll state first and foremost that I recognize wind power as a reliable source of energy, especially offshore wind. We see it being really efficient and reliable during our coldest months in the winter. It performs really well. What hydro can provide is a bit more of that backstop in cases where weather is more variable, in cases where there is greater demand on the system. Hydro can provide that backstop and help fill in the system when needed. So by having that connection with Newfoundland and Labrador, and then looking at regionally how we operate this system and coordinate responses to supply and demand, really provides a good opportunity for Newfoundland and Labrador to be engaged and for Nova Scotia to then benefit from that.
1: Shauna, thanks for your thoughts on this today.
0: Yeah, thanks for having me on, Jamie.
1: That's Shauna Kelly. She's the offshore wind coordinator for Newfoundland and Labrador with the Sierra Club Canada. We're coming up now to 13 minutes before 5 o'clock, 4:17 in most of Labrador. The first teaser trailer has been put out for the Netflix thriller Below. If that doesn't sound familiar, it's the film that was shot and set entirely in this province. The trailer dropped today. It's a 6-episode limited series coming out in October, following a sea creature that terrorizes a small fishing community. Here's a little of what it sounds like.
2: I spent my whole life on the water.
3: Such a gorgeous spot you got here.
4: Sure, who'd want to live anywhere else?
5: We've noticed some unusual activity in these waters recently.
1: So that's a slightly unsettling clip from the trailer for Below. And yes, that is indeed Josh Harnett you heard with, I think, putting on a little bit of a Newfoundland accent there. Interesting to see how that turns out. You can't see it on the radio, of course, but the trailer features several recognizable scenes from around the province, places like Conception Harbor, and Brigus. And who knows, maybe they hired a local sea monster for the show as well. All right, let's get into some music. Sam Fender. And this is a duet with Olivia Dean. It's called Rain Me In.

0: That song, Rein Me In by Sam Fender and Olivia Dean, as of this week, has tied the record for longest running number one single in the United Kingdom at 18 weeks. The last time it happened was 1953 when Frankie Lane was at the top of the charts for 18 weeks with his song, I Believe. It's 8 minutes, 7 minutes now before 5 o'clock, 4:23 in most of Labrador. Three federal by-elections are on the calendar for August 31st, but the man elected to lead the NDP won't be running for one of the vacant seats. So why is Avi Lewis on the sidelines when his party has just 5 seats in the House of Commons? For her take on this, we've reached Julia Simmons. She's an associate professor in political science at the University of Guelph. Hello.
1: Hello, Jamie.
0: What's the rationale? Why isn't Avi Lewis trying to get a seat in the House of Commons?
1: Well, I think he's looking to the long game. And we have in his party one that is very weak right now in terms of its finances, in terms of its organization. And so his focus is really in strengthening the ground game for the party ahead of the next federal election rather than putting himself in one of the 3 by-elections, 2 of which are really strong Liberal ridings, and the 3rd of which is in Quebec and is really a 3-way race between the Conservatives, the Liberals, and the Bloc Québécois.
0: So the long-term build-back strategy that you're talking about doesn't necessarily involve getting him out front as a candidate, which would lead to, you know, which would naturally lead to media coverage and attention and so on?
1: Well, I think if he were out front as a candidate in any one of these by-elections, we still wouldn't necessarily see a great deal of him. We aren't aware as Canadians, unless we're living in the ridings where these by-elections are taking place, of who the candidates are for the other parties. Now, admittedly, he is the leader of the party, so there would probably be some more discussion there. But he really is in a situation where he can't afford to lose another riding. He, prior to being the leader of the party, had run twice for the NDP in previous federal elections, the latest of which was 2025, and he lost. So if he wants to retain the position as party leader and the party wants to look sort of strong, he can't lose the next time that he runs in a by-election or an election. So the 3 by-elections that are happening now, or the 4 by-elections that will likely come up in the fall, we probably won't see him run there either.
0: Of course, there really isn't any such thing as a safe NDP seat for him to run in, is there?
1: Well, not right now, given that they are reduced to just 5 seats in the House of Commons. But there are some seats across the country that have historically had a strong NDP history and perhaps flipped either to the Liberals or, in many cases, the Conservatives in the last election, when people who are, say, members of trade unions that might have traditionally voted for the NDP flipped to the Conservatives. And I think those are the ridings where, if the NDP wants to build back to the magic number of 12, which is required for official party status in the House of Commons, that's where I think we'll see them focusing their efforts in the next election.
0: Is it a substantial disadvantage for a party to go for a long stretch without having their leader in the House of Commons? Or is maybe that risk minimized when you've got such a small caucus?
1: Well, I think you're right there. I think the risk is minimized when you have such a small caucus. We know that in the last election, Pierre Poilievre did not have a seat immediately thereafter. And he held press conferences outside the House of Commons and was desperate to get inside the House of Commons. But he's in a different position because he is, of course, the government in waiting, the leader of the government in waiting, the official opposition. But the NDP is really sort of handicapped right now in the House of Commons because they don't have official party status, which means that they don't get regular and frequent opportunities to pose questions in question period. They don't get the same money for research or administrative support to help them participate in committees, for example, or even, you know, even representation on every committee of the House of the the House of Commons, they are not necessarily guaranteed that. So if he were leader of the official opposition, yes, he would need to be in the House right away. But given that he his party is just so weak right now in terms of its seat presence in the House of Commons, I think he is wise to spend his time bringing more organizational strength at the local level, raising money for the party, looking for strong local candidates in a future election. Those are good strategies for him to pursue right now.
0: And they remain way behind in public opinion polls as well. It doesn't appear that there's much widespread support. So where would the NDP look to for optimism at this moment?
1: Well, I think, as I said, they can look to perhaps some of the ridings that they've held historically. And given that Mr. Polyev's popularity has declined, we can foresee that maybe in some of those ridings that have been historically NDP, but then flipped conservative, they might flip back to the NDP. And then, of course, we do have two provinces with NDP governments right now in both Manitoba and British Columbia. David Eby is not particularly popular as premier in British Columbia, but Wab Kinew in Manitoba is quite strong. So I think there's some optimism there in terms of just the fact that the party still has a presence at the provincial level.
0: Julie, thanks so much for your thoughts on this today.
1: You're very welcome, Jamie.
0: That is Julie Simmons. She's an associate professor in the Department of Political Science at the University of Guelph. If you want to chime in on anything you hear on the Go, or you want to suggest to us maybe a story that we should be getting on top of, call our talkback line, 709-576-5207. That's 576-5207. You can leave us a message there. If you don't want to talk to us, you also have the option to send us an email. The address is onthego@cbc.ca. That's onthego@cbc.ca. 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The regional news is next.
2: This is CBC News for Newfoundland and Labrador. I'm Andrew Hawthorne. A St. John's man is facing charges of robbery and assault after a violent incident this week. The RNC says they received a report of an unknown trouble at a city center residence at around 1:30 a.m. Saturday. They say the suspect and a second as yet unknown man entered a home and assaulted a victim demanding money before fleeing police. Yesterday, a 27-year-old man was arrested and charged with breaking and entering, weapons assault and possession, robbery, and breaching a probation order. He was held for court. The investigation is still ongoing. RCMP are investigating after thieves broke into an ATM at a pharmacy in Flowers Cove over the weekend as well. Police say two masked suspects were captured on surveillance video, entering the PharmaChoice vestibule, forcing open a machine, and leaving on a side-by-side ATV with an undisclosed amount of cash. Investigators believe the theft happened between 11 p.m. on Saturday and 2 a.m. Sunday. Officers from the Port Saunders and Roddickton detachments are investigating and reviewing surveillance evidence. The president of Mothers Against Drunk Driving says she doesn't know why people are still driving impaired, but there are policy interventions the provincial government could implement to help. Impaired driving has allegedly been at the center of at least two tragedies in St. John's this summer. Tanya Hansen-Pratt says the province could be doing more to stop that, including an immediate roadside prohibition program, or IRP. She says such a program would create a system of immediate, severe penalties for basic impaired driving charges.
3: For example, a first-time impaired driver on the criminal side would often just get a fine, whereas with an IRP system, now we're looking at a license suspension, vehicle impoundments, a mandatory interlock, fines, fees, or remedial programs, that kind of thing. So very harsh, immediate punishment for driving impaired, because this is something that people should not be doing, and they're just not getting the message.
2: Hansen-Pratt says similar programs are already in place in BC, in Manitoba, Alberta, and New Brunswick. The operation to dismantle and salvage the Baltic 3 is underway now on the West Coast. The vessel ran aground in February of last year near Lark Harbor. Since that time, a salvage company has removed all but one of the cargo containers and most of the wheelhouse, which is being recycled at Newco Metal in Stephenville. Coast Guard Senior Response Officer Bruce English says now chains and puller sets are being installed to haul the whole vessel on shore so that it can be taken apart. He says during this process, people need to stay away from that area.
4: Well, we got 12 300-ton pullers that will be pulling chain from the shoreline to the vessel and pulling that ahead. If something were to happen, it could be, it's dangerous. So we do, it's an operational area, it's a construction site, and we strongly advise the public to stay away if we can to ensure the safety of all the personnel and the public.
2: English says there were 1,700 cubic meters of heavy fuel on board. That was removed without any spills, aside from a few tarballs that were cleaned up. He says that's good news, as the site poses potential hazards to the marine ecosystem, as well as the local fishing industry. Finally, a St. John's couple has been ordered by the city to mow their front yard. Elizabeth and Layla Howell said a city inspector told them they have to mow their garden, or the city is going to do it and bill them for it. Or it will cost $200 for them to appeal that decision. The couple says they have an intentionally natural lawn with local plants, including some that were purchased to help pollinators like bees. Elizabeth Howell says it's an issue that needs more attention, as most people wouldn't have the time or money to push back.
5: Especially with the state of the ecosystem and the significant impacts on it that come from even really small changes like more naturalized gardening. It's really short-sighted of the city to leave those bylaws in effect just because of an aesthetic history.
2: Howell says they've reached out to their ward counselor. She says they never received a complaint about their lawn before the inspector arrived. In a statement, the city says that its bylaws require yards to be maintained and kept free of long grass or weeds higher than 20 centimeters. The statement says those requirements should not apply to natural gardens that are intentionally designed, maintained, and cared for. That's your CBC News for Newfoundland and Labrador. I'm Andrew Hawthorne.
0: Thank you, Andrew. I'm Jamie Fitzpatrick. Wherever you are in Newfoundland and Labrador, thanks for joining us on this, is it Tuesday, Ken? On this Tuesday afternoon for On the Go, broadcasting across the province on CBC Radio 1 and on your CBC Listen app. In this half hour of the show, in the words of Mayor Steve Ryan, the smell has been unbearable. But the end is finally near for thousands of gallons of rotten fish sauce in St. Mary's. We'll hear how day one of the cleanup went. Also in this half hour, scientists have found sugar thousands of light years from Earth. What does this mean? Why are researchers paying close attention to that? We'll have more on that story. In 30 minutes from now, artificial intelligence is making it easier for even inexperienced hackers to attack companies and target individuals. AI has rewritten the rules of cybercrime and created fresh new tools. Our technology columnist will be along with more on that story. Before we go any further, let's check some temperatures and weather conditions around the province at this hour. A heat warning remains in effect, a yellow warning in the Environment Canada ranking of things, which means moderate. And it's in effect for the Upper Lake Melville area, Eagle River, Postville, Makovic to Cartwright. It's been hot there since at least yesterday, up to 30 degrees Celsius in some areas. And that will continue until tonight, or in some cases, it will continue into tomorrow. But one thing we learned from Ashley Brawweiler, our meteorologist, when she was here about an hour ago, is that in Makovic, for example, where it's 30 degrees and mostly cloudy right now, temperature will be close to half that by this time tomorrow. So the heat is ending within the next 24 hours. Checking other locations in Labrador right now, it's also hot in Cartwright, mainly sunny and 29. Further up to Nain, it's 16 with a light rain shower. In Happy Valley Goose Bay, it's 31 degrees now and partly cloudy. Cooler than that in Labrador West, where it's partly cloudy and 21. On the island, it is mostly cloudy and 21 at Deer Lake right now. 15 and rain in Gander, and light rain and fog and 13 degrees in St. John's at the airport, which is the chilliest weather station in the province today. It's 7 minutes after 5, 4:37 in most of Labrador. It is hopefully the beginning of the end for a story that's getting very old for folks in St. Mary's. The cleanup finally began today in that town on the southern Avalon. Residents had been waiting for this day for over two decades. That's how long thousands of gallons of fish sauce have sat rotting in an abandoned plant. CBC reporter Laura Howells was in St. Mary's today, and she's with me in the studio now. Hi.
6: Hey, Jamie.
0: So what kind of a day was it like? What was it like in St. Mary's? What was the mood among people there?
6: Well, I think maybe a bit of relief. You know, as you said, this has been a really long time in the making, and certainly for the mayor, it was an emotional day. You know, he sort of welled up at some points. He's been working for years to finally get that day when the fish sauce can get out of the town. I mean, this smell has been plaguing his community for so long. And I think it's hard to understand just how bad that smell is until, you know, you're actually hit by it. And that was certainly the case for me today.
0: It was kind of a mild day. Does that make it worse?
6: Yeah. So when we drove into town, you don't really smell it. Whatever way the wind was blowing, it's not like you're smelling it all the time. But then as we got closer to the plant, you start to smell it more and more. And I got to tell you, you know, I think I can still kind of smell it on myself now because we went into the plant. They were doing a tour of how they were going to get all this fish sauce out. And they went up to, they have all these more than 100 huge white vats of fermenting sauce in there. And it kind of caught me off guard, but they took this saw and just cut open one of the vats, and suddenly there's all this thick brown sludge just gushing out, making this gurgling sound that pours onto the floor. And Jamie, the smell just hit me right in the face. I think I have a pretty decently strong stomach, but I retched multiple times. I really thought I was going to throw up many times. It's just awful. The mayor describes it as, think of the worst smell you know, then times that by 100. And yeah, it's definitely the worst thing that I've ever smelled.
0: It's astonishing, really, that people have had to live with this. Not always as bad as what you had today, but it's been there and it's been bad for years.
6: For years, yeah. Yeah, it's really, it's incredible that people have had to live with that for so long.
0: You mentioned that you had a tour of the facility today, and I guess they explained exactly what they're getting up to. What did you find out, and what else did you see?
6: Yeah, so they took us around. You know, the plant itself, it's derelict, dilapidated. It's been abandoned for years. One of the walls blew off earlier this year. But you go inside, and they've got all these vats, as I said. And they showed us the process. It kind of demonstrated what it would be like. They cut it open. They have all this brown sauce on the floor. They carry it over to where they have all this peat, like this soil kind of substance. And they mix the sauce with that peat. And the reason is, you know, a lot of the waste is liquid or kind of liquid. And by mixing it with this soil-like thing, it solidifies it and then it's not going to leak when they're moving it or, you know, when they get rid of it. So they mix it all up and then they take this big pipe kind of thing and they suck it all out and they suck it into this big truck and then they truck it all away. And we were there today when the very first truck got ceremoniously driven off. Very pleasing for the mayor to see. So all these trucks are going to take the sauce. This is the first one. There's going to be about 200 trucks. All the trucks are going to go to a town about 2 hours away. And when they get there, it kind of looks like a big swimming pool, like a big empty swimming pool in the landfill. It has a thick lining on it. And they're going to pour all of the sludge in there. And then once it's all in there, the lead engineer told us that they're going to seal it all up. And he described it as kind of being like a Ziploc bag. Seal it up so it's kind of nothing's going to get in or out. And then eventually it's going to get all covered in grass and just be a big grassy mound. And there'll be no sign of the waste anywhere in sight.
0: It sounds like the kind of story you'd hear of some government trying to get rid of nuclear waste or something.
6: Yeah, yeah. I just want this to disappear. And he said he sort of made a point of saying, you know, nothing can puncture this lining where we're going to store it in. Nothing will get into it. Nothing's going to get out. Yeah, they want this to be airtight.
0: This has been a real problem for the town, as opposed to just a, you know, just something that's awful to be around. But it's like it's affected the economy and stuff.
6: Well, yeah, I think so. I mean, it's tough when your town smells bad, you know, sometimes. And I'm sure
0: who wants to be there? Yeah.
6: I personally wasn't speaking to people about that today, but I can imagine. Well, you know, we heard some comments from Minister Tibbs, who was there today, talking about sort of the impact of the smell on summer tourism, and you know, especially in the heat, and what that does to it. And you know, certainly it's not something you want to have attached to the name of your town, I'm sure.
0: Just remind us, for people who haven't followed the story closely, why it's taken this long, and go back to how this came to be.
6: Yeah, so it started when the Atlantic Seafood Sauce Company opened this factory in St. Mary's in the 90s. And at the time, it's kind of described as this beacon of hope, you know, new jobs for the community, economic opportunity. There were sort of legal and regulatory issues, and it ended up closing in the early 2000s. And at the time, you know, the owner was believed to have left the country after that. And there was kind of this stalemate between the province and the feds on, well, who's going to clean this up? You know, the province is saying it should be the polluter. Even now saying, you know, we're paying for this, but, you know, it doesn't mean that the polluter won't have to pay in the future. And yeah, just this sort of long drawn out process. The mayor was saying that every single town council meeting for the last 10 years, this has been on the agenda. You know, this is clearly a huge issue. And just now in 2025, the province put aside money in its budget to foot the bill. And yeah, just recently a contract had awarded $1.74 million to clean it up. And now here we are 25 years later, cleaning is starting.
0: If all goes as planned, when should they be finished?
6: So they're expected to have all the sauce out by October. And that's just to get all the sauce out. The next stage will then be to get rid of the building itself. And that's going to be a whole other plan. But yeah, hopefully October.
0: They should declare a civic holiday.
6: I think that will sort of be the mood in St. Mary's when that final truckload is out. There'll be a lot of rejoicing, I'm sure.
0: Laura, thanks so much for dropping by after a busy day.
6: Thank you, Jamie. And I hope I didn't waft the smell in with me.
0: That is CBC reporter Laura Howells. Following the long-awaited cleanup of the abandoned fish sauce plant in St. Mary's.

0: That guy's name is Stephen Ingram. He's from London, Ontario. It's a new song from him called Sour Candy. Still on the subject of music, the annual concert series in downtown St. John's, sponsored by the city, runs all the way through to September. All the shows are free to attend, features a wide variety of musical genres, including folk, rock, pop, traditional, country, and every show begins with a performance by a young emerging artist, thanks to the city's partnership with the Folk Arts Society. So, it kicked off on July 3rd, and the next show up is this coming Friday at Harborside Park. High and Lonesome will be the featured performers. These shows are lunchtime concerts. Again, free admission at Harborside Park in St. John's, running from 12:30 to 1:30. Also, the Outside Labyrinth at St. James United Church on Elizabeth Avenue is now open to the public. You are invited to walk the labyrinth. You can pray, contemplate, do a walking meditation, say affirmations. You can just walk and do whatever you like. This is a new thing at St. James United Church on Elizabeth Avenue in St. John's. The labyrinth now open to the public. You're encouraged to wear adequate footwear, I guess, especially depending on the weather, but parking is available on the church property. I'm Jamie Fitzpatrick. 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Also on your CBC Listen app, thanks for joining us on this Tuesday afternoon. It's 20 after 5, 4:50 in most of Labrador. We expect to find sugar in our kitchens, in our coffees, on the table, at every diner, in a bowl. But now it has been discovered in outer space and quite far away, 26,000 light years away, in the middle of the Milky Way. Scientists say this sweet discovery could tell us more about how Earth was formed. So there's a lot to ask here. And joining us to give us her take is Sarah Gallagher. She's director of the Institute for Earth and Space Exploration at Western University. She's in London, Ontario. Hello.
1: Hello. How are you?
0: I'm good, thanks. And I'm very curious about sugar in space. What kind of sugar are we talking about here?
1: So we're talking about a sugar that's called erythrulose, which is a sugar that's found in raspberries, and it has four carbon atoms in it. But it's not like the sugar that we see on our table that's in crystal form or even a liquid, as we sometimes find sugar, but it's been vaporized, so it's in the gas phase.
0: In the gas phase, but as you said, it's the variety of sugar that's found in raspberries, so it is something that we have here on Earth, I guess we'd say.
1: Absolutely.
0: How did they find it?
1: Well, there are some beautiful radio telescopes in Spain that are looking towards the center of our galaxy. And the light, the radio light that's coming from the center of the galaxy, is spread out into all of its different frequencies. And when you do that, you see lots of bumps and wiggles. And different molecules have specific signatures of bumps and wiggles that allow us to say which specific molecules are present in the gas in the giant cloud that the telescope is looking at.
0: How did this discovery get so many scientists excited, as opposed to just being an answer to a trivia question?
1: Well, it's really cool because you find this molecule. So it's a simple sugar, so it's not a huge molecule, but still it's a complex molecule that you're seeing in interstellar space. The reason that people are very excited about it is because these simple sugars are the building blocks for more complicated nucleic acids, which are what are used to build up RNA and DNA that we have here on Earth. So we're finding these molecules, which are really some of the components of early life, present elsewhere in the galaxy in these giant clouds where stars are being born.
0: And so these building blocks kind of provide clues as to how solar systems were formed and subsequent from that a planet like ours?
1: Well, what they tell us is how these molecules could have, where they came from, because it was a bit of a mystery. How do you make all of the steps? How do you go through all of the steps to build the complex molecules that we need for life? The early Earth was a hot, rocky planet, and it didn't have the sorts of things that you need in order for life to happen. So we know that some of the lighter elements and some small molecules were delivered from asteroids and comets from outside, further out in the solar system to the young Earth. But what this tells us is those molecules didn't have to be made in the solar system because they're made in the cloud that the solar system is made out of. So it means that one of those puzzles of how you make something, that's been solved. We already see it in the giant cloud, so we don't have to explain how it was created within our solar system.
0: So we're talking about these molecules that combine to become ingredients for life. Subsequent to that, then, does this also raise the question, or maybe provide some more clues to the possibility of life beyond Earth?
1: Absolutely. Everything that tells us that the ingredients for life are present before we even start making stars makes it more likely that life is more prevalent throughout the galaxy. So if we can make all the ingredients before we even make the solar system, that means lots and lots of solar systems would have access to those ingredients.
0: What is it that you yourself find so exciting about this discovery?
1: Well, I find this discovery is a really beautiful example of how we have lots of different fields working separately. And when you put them together, you can do something that you couldn't do before. So we have engineers have made beautiful receivers for these radio telescopes, so they're very sensitive. We have chemists who have been figuring out all these reaction networks, so we understand how you could make this four carbon sugar in a cloud in our galaxy. And we also have people in labs who are doing things like figuring out how to vaporize sugar so they can see what the light signature looks like. So this is the kind of discovery that could really only happen now.
0: Given all of the discussions around the tech industry these days, it is really nice to talk to someone about new and improved and advanced technology that really works for us and that provides us with a good news story. So thank you for that.
1: My pleasure.
0: Thanks for talking to us today.
1: It was great. Have a great afternoon.
0: You too. That's Sarah Gallagher. She's director of the Institute for Earth and Space Exploration at the University of Western Ontario. We reached her today in London.

0: the 7 day a week rule be implemented on the South and West Coast as well, just for a lot of time for safety reason, because people just, like I said, sometimes the weather's not great and so people take risks. So they're that's what they're, I guess, they're advocating for, and chat with Merv about that. And also Marie-Yves Duceblanc, who's the new Radio Canada reporter, went down to Foxtrap the other day and just to test the waters, see what people thought of the 7 day food fishery here in on this end of the island. And yeah, so she talked to some of the Harbor Authority and a few other people, and they had a lot of thumbs up, and they're much busier now too because of people are I guess embracing the whole idea.
1: Okay, we look forward to hearing some of those voices.
0: All right,
1: thanks for dropping by. That's Todd O'Brien. The broadcast, as always, coming up right after the next regional news, which is coming up at 6 o'clock Island time, about 23 minutes from now. Coming up in our final half hour, artificial intelligence is making it easier for even inexperienced hackers to attack companies and target individuals. AI has rewritten the rules of cybercrime. It's giving newbies fresh tools for cyber attacks. All that is coming up later in the half hour. Right now it's 5:36, 5:06 in most of Labrador.
2: You don't even know the song is Superfly, Baggy Pants. You don't even know the song is Superfly, Baggy Pants.

0: baggy pants. We drink too much, we sleep too little, we're out of touch with nature. But you catch me sideways, I don't know better.
1: Well, speaking of baggy pants, it's something you might have encountered on social media. Talk of what is known as the Zara Death Pants. It's a real pair of pants, and it poses a serious tripping hazard. They're long, loose, and baggy, a typical style for summer. But as has been seen in more than a few viral videos, they're dangerous. CBC's Melody Jackson hit the streets of Vancouver to find out what people think of the so-called death pants.
2: Just, you know, people are getting hurt tripping on these pants, and it's quite absurd and funny and sometimes not funny.
3: I think people are just jumping on the bandwagon now that they've seen other people. It happened to other people. I think people are purposefully showing that it's happening to them too for either likes or views.
4: I don't know. It sounds kind of funny to me as long as people aren't getting too hurt, but there's always funny little trends going on social media about different new fashion things, and I feel like this is one of them.
5: I mean, it makes sense though. Like, if they're very wide-legged and they're too long on people, it makes sense that it's getting caught on your shoes and things like that and hurting people.
6: Well, I'm not sure I really understand what the whole... I mean, they're tripping on pants. It sounds like they should stop wearing the pants and maybe move on.
7: Do you think Zara should take responsibility for this?
6: No. Stop wearing the pants. Yeah.
2: Yeah. I don't really understand the physics of it, but it seems like something that they should look into if this is widespread. You know, I don't want to point fingers or victim blame because, of course, you know, things happen where you've done all the right things to your pants and they still attack you. But no, it is sometimes a tripping hazard when there is like a threshold for how wide your pants should be. And then it, you know, it just gets caught around your ankles.
8: One thought that I had is that fashion changes continuously throughout the years and the decades. We used to love skinny jeans. We don't wear them anymore. Wide leg jeans is kind of the fashion. And tailoring is so important. The more tailored your clothes are, the better they fit, the less likely you are to trip on things, I would say.
6: It sounds like the pants are maybe poorly made, maybe too stretchy of a material. Because, I mean, in the 60s, I don't think we had this issue. There was pretty wide-legged bell-bottom. I wasn't there, but I've heard.
7: Have you ever had something like that happen to you?
5: Honestly, no, I'm quite tall, so a lot of my pants are like a little bit shorter on me. But honestly, the other day I was walking to my friend and we're in a bit of a rush. We're both heading to work and she's shorter and she had her pants hemmed, but she tripped like on her pant getting caught around her shoe and fell down a few like

0: upstairs. So, yeah, like, I've seen it happen, even though I didn't know. Yeah. They were fine. Like, they didn't get that hurt, but it was, I think, a little shocking, and they weren't expecting their pant to, like, get caught around their heel like that.
1: I've certainly worn things that I regret wearing, not because it gets caught on things, but I have also worn flowy stuff for work, and then it gets caught on the rolling part of the chair, and I curse under my breath the fact that I have to wear that flowy thing in that situation. But I wouldn't necessarily blame the manufacturer of that. Maybe, perhaps, I would blame society for making me wear that.
2: You know, they don't make them like they used to. And maybe something that can come out of this is, you know, thrift some clothes, and fast fashion isn't everything.
3: Fashion is torture.
4: Why do you say that?
3: I think it's something that Edna Mode said. Edna Mode from The Incredibles.
4: Okay.
3: Design icon, Edna Mode.
5: No, I think the trousers look nice. I'd probably wear them anyway, regardless.
6: This song is Superfly Baggy Pants. You don't know better. The song is Superfly Baggy Pants. The song is...
7: If you trip up on the pants, don't wear the pants. I think I agree with the person who said that. That was the CBC's Melody Jacobson talking to people about dangerous pants. For more on this, the CBC spoke with Tracy Richardson, a media image consultant.
8: When people come to me to update their wardrobe, the way that I infuse some life into their wardrobe is with a trend. But I only do that if the trend works. Problem is that the Zara death pant that has this loose, flowing, billowy fabric, it's very appealing because it has this beautiful drape and it moves away from your body, but there's just an enormous amount of fabric by your feet. It doesn't make sense to me. However, I do have clients that love them. And thank goodness they haven't fallen or tripped yet. I'm 5'5", and I know that most often when I buy pants, they have to be taken up. And I think that you can still have a long flowing pant, but just have it just above the ground. But I say, you know what, have fun. Have fun. Go out and wear the latest trends if it makes you feel good. Don't spend a lot of money. And just be careful out there.
7: Be careful out there, folks. It's the fashion world. That's Tracy Richardson, a media image consultant, speaking with the CBC's Melody Jacobson. I never thought I would ever say this on the air, but if you have a fashion fail or a really dumb, impractical piece of clothing you'd like to share with us, not literally, but you can tell us about it, we'd love to hear about it. Our On the Go Talkback line is 709-576-5207. 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
9: It's hard to feel.

0: Last week, you might have heard about the bad behavior of OpenAI's agents. And let's be clear, we're talking AI agents, not people. These agents reached beyond their controlled environment and hacked into another tech company. The incident is changing how many think about cyber attacks. The ground is shifting, so are the tools. Artificial intelligence is giving even inexperienced hackers the tools to launch sophisticated scams. Our tech columnist Takara Small has more. Hello.
1: Hi.
0: Another good news AI story. You just have so many of them.
1: So many. There's too many to list.
0: All right. Tell us more about this one. How does AI make it easier for even like, you know, not so great or not so skilled hackers to cause all kinds of trouble?
1: So this is something that Canadian AI researchers and experts have been warning about for a couple of years now. The fact that AI has allowed those with beginner level cyber skills to be able to attack a wider audience in a quicker and faster time frame. I kind of like to use the example of how AI is impacting this space by comparing it to how the average person uses a chatbot. You know, you'll sometimes ask it, how do I, you know, perhaps fix my washing machine, or can you create an image for me? That's how some threat actors are using artificial intelligence. You know, it has the ability to look through a company, both big and small, for exploits, and it knows how to look through companies and different, sometimes phishing routines in past to be able to ensnare others. And in some ways, this makes it a little bit more dangerous, the fact that it's widely available, because usually with hackers, it's a skill that's learned over time. And usually if you learn these cyber skills and you're a good guy, not the bad guys, you're taught ethical and moral qualms. This does not exist for the average person. So this is a new era, a new world that honestly, I don't know if we're prepared for.
0: I know from my limited experience with AI that lots of people, you know, really get into refining their questions and getting them more and more precise to get the answers you want. Sometimes questions that can go on, you know, for a couple of pages to get exactly the result you want. So that is, you're right. Easy enough, I think, for a lot of us. How significant is this problem?
1: We're starting to see it play out publicly now. You know, the challenge with really trying to discern how impactful and how many people are using this tool is most companies and businesses don't necessarily shout it from the rooftop. It's not necessarily something that you want to disclose to your clients or the public. We do have a couple of examples. Notably, just earlier this year, a Mexican water utility company was hacked using Anthropic, Claude, and other AI tools. That's massive. This involved, you know, low-skill hackers using AI to find vulnerabilities in this public utility. And another example is that a lone hacker was again able to utilize similar sources to be able to break into Amazon Web Services and be able to access customer data. So these are just two notable ones that have happened in the last couple of months, but I'm sure there are many more because businesses don't tend to share this. And sometimes even for insurance-related reasons, they're not able to disclose publicly as well.
0: And can this be done by, in some cases, people with very little technical know-how? Have we reached the point where any idiot can do this?
1: We're quickly approaching that. It's definitely a complicated answer because some of the more easier hacks can be done with the assistance of artificial intelligence, and to be more specific, commercially available AI. Some of that can look like tools that mimic someone's voice so that it convinces you to share or disclose a password or account information. You know, AI that's able to trick people through email or text. Those are some of the simpler hacks that AI has been able to assist with. More complex ones, such as what we saw with OpenAI last week, that requires more sophistication, more experience, better talent. But, you know, there isn't anything that's impossible. I wouldn't be surprised if we get to a point where some of the more sophisticated hacks are possible through, you know, commercial means.
0: So how do you see this situation? Does this change everything for tech?
1: It does a little bit. I think the average person is of mind, and this makes sense, that usually it's perhaps rich or notable Canadians, perhaps it's bigger organizations that are usually the target of these types of hacks. And what the, you know, this story has shown is that anyone can be a victim. Anyone can end up being attacked. Anyone can be the target of low-skill cyber hacks. And so I think this puts more emphasis on people at least doing as much as they can within their own lives, updating passwords, making sure any of your devices have the latest software, and also just recognizing that this is a reality. So what is the backup plan? If something were to happen to your business or your personal life, do you have ID, information, et cetera, that will allow you to seek out support from police or whoever you need to?
0: That does sound kind of scary, but how is the world responding to this? Are we going to get help on this front anytime soon?
1: It's such a fast-moving and evolving industry. There have been some measures that we're starting to see take place. One of them is that big tech companies are starting to create their own safety measures. They're putting their own guidelines into place. Obviously, with last week's OpenAI debacle, their safety measures weren't enough, but that is something we're seeing across the board in different levels. Other things we're seeing are governments are starting to limit or cut off access to these AI tools if they feel they are a national security risk. The US did this with Anthropic earlier this year. They put a stopgap measure that didn't allow anyone who was a non-citizen to utilize a tool. Again, that was just for a couple of days, but I think it was perhaps a peek into what may come. And then, of course, we're seeing a lot of other governments pursue sovereign AI. So in like Canada, they're looking to build their own AI companies within our country. They're looking to lure talent who can work on these types of tools. They're looking to put in place other agreements with other countries around the world. So at least there is a bare minimum expectation. All of these things will help lessen the risk, but it's so early, and I think that this industry and the tech that it can produce will only continue to get smarter.
0: I know that just in recent weeks and months, I'm sure I've heard the phrase or the term cyber hygiene or data hygiene way more than ever before. So this is becoming more and more of a thing that we're all talking about.
1: It is. And I think it's important to note that even if someone does display and does, you know, perhaps participate in the best cyber hygiene possible, if you are a victim of a hack, it is not your fault. You shouldn't blame yourself, but definitely have a backup plan as to how you can ensure your business continues or you're able to live your life. It's a possibility this could happen to anyone.
0: Thank you for this, Takara.
1: My pleasure.
0: That's Takara Small. She's a technology columnist for CBC Radio. At 6 minutes before 6, 5:24 in most of Labrador, the Trump administration has been talking a lot lately about communism as a living threat to the U.S. It says nefarious networks are funding political violence driven by anti-capitalism. The Secretary of State convened a summit on apparent far-left political terrorism. The State Department published a report on alleged Cuban subversion, naming left-wing organizations and individuals. For some, it recalls a previous era of American history, the Red Scare and McCarthyism. Ellen Schrecker is one of the foremost historians of McCarthyism. She spoke with Front Burner guest host Aaron Weary about how so-called communist threats were identified back then.
2: They were throwing as wide a net as they could. Often the FBI had programs, one of which they used within to identify teachers and professors. They would go to the president of a college, for example, and slip them a sheet of paper with a list of a professor's affiliations with these supposed front groups. And that would be enough for that professor, especially if he or she didn't have tenure, to just not be renewed the next year. So we actually do not know how many people got fired, lost their jobs, were blacklisted, because of these kinds of actions on the part of the FBI.
0: That's the historian Ellen Schrecker on Front Burner. You can listen to that episode wherever you get your podcasts.

grabbed my shotgun from the floor. I snuck around the house with a huff and a hiss, saying, "Hands up, you communist." It was the mailman. He punched me out.

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I figured they was in my television set. I peeked behind the picture frame and got a shock from my feet that hit my brain. Them reds did it.

0: Recorded live in 1964, that's Bob Dylan, talking John Birch Paranoid Blues. Thanks for joining us for today's edition of the show. On the Go returns same time tomorrow. I'll talk to you then.
1: This is CBC News for Newfoundland and Labrador. I'm Andrew Hawthorne. A mother says a stranger saved her child from drowning in Manuel's River this weekend. Tristan Vincent says that she was with her 5-year-old daughter when the child was pushed under by the water. And then when Vincent tried to help, she herself got swept in.
2: Pure panic. It was horrifying. I had almost caught her life jacket, almost had a grasp of it. And then I just felt myself floating backwards and underneath the water, and it just the worst experience ever, seeing her face go under the water. I'll never forget how terrified she looked, and I couldn't help her. I was completely helpless.
1: The stranger who came to their aid was Ian McDonald. He was swimming in the area at the same time. He says he was a few feet away when he heard the screams.
3: It was an instinct. I just saw someone in trouble and moved.
1: McDonald says he saw Vincent get swept downstream, so he hauled himself on a rock and grabbed the girl's shoulder. He was eventually able to get her back into her mother's arms. Now, both Tristan Vincent and her daughter are okay. She's cautioning anyone swimming in Manuel's River to always wear a life jacket and to be aware of the strength of the current. The president of Mothers Against Drunk Driving says she doesn't know why people are still driving impaired, but there is policy intervention the provincial government could do to help. Impaired driving has allegedly been at the center of at least 2 tragedies in St. John's over the summer. Tanya Hansen-Pratt says the province could be doing more to stop that, including an immediate roadside prohibition program, or IRP. She says such a program would create a system of immediate and severe penalties for basic impaired driving charges.
4: For example, a first-time impaired driver on the criminal side would often just get a fine, whereas with an IRP system, now we're looking at a license suspension, vehicle impoundments, a mandatory interlock, fines, fees, or remedial programs, that kind of thing. So very harsh, immediate punishment for driving impaired, because this is something that people should not be doing, and they're just not getting the message.
1: Hansen-Pratt says similar programs are already in place in BC, Manitoba, Alberta, and New Brunswick. After more than 2 decades of advocacy from the town, the cleanup of a rancid fish sauce plant in St. Mary's has now begun. CBC's Laura Howell was there and gives us a whiff of what is going on.
5: The putrid stink of thick brown sludge from decades-old fermenting fish sauce is finally being removed from an abandoned plant in St. Mary's, which was closed around 25 years ago. For years, there was a stalemate between the feds and province on who would pay for the cleanup. Now, the provincial government is picking up the tab. Inside the dilapidated factory, the vats are cut open, the sludge then mixed with peat to make it solid and ready for transport. With nearly 900,000 liters of sauce, it'll take 200 truckloads to get it all out, and should be all gone by October. The first truckload will be brought to Sunnyside, a town about 2 hours away, poured into what looks like a big empty swimming pool in the landfill there, and sealed up like a Ziploc bag, according to the lead engineer. But as the sauce comes out, the smell is expected to get worse before it gets better. Laura Howell, CBC News, St. Mary's, Newfoundland and Labrador.
1: Finally, a St. John's couple has been ordered by the city to mow their front yard. Elizabeth and Layla Howell say a city inspector told them they have to mow their garden or the city is going to do it and bill them for it, or it's going to cost them $200 to appeal that decision. The couple says they have an intentionally natural lawn with local plants, including some that were purchased intentionally to help pollinators like bees. Elizabeth Howell says it's an issue that needs more attention, as most people might not have the time or money to push back.
6: Especially with the state of the ecosystem and the significant impacts on it that come from even really small changes like more naturalized gardening. It's really short-sighted of the city to leave those bylaws in effect just because of an aesthetic history.
1: Al says they'd never received a complaint about their lawn before the inspector arrived. She says they've reached out to their ward counselor. In the meantime, in a statement from the city, they say that its bylaws require yards to be maintained and kept free of long grass and weeds higher than 20 centimeters. The statement says those requirements should not apply to natural gardens that are intentionally designed, maintained, and cared for. That's your CBC News for Newfoundland and Labrador at this hour. You can find updates at cbc.ca/NL. I'm Andrew Hawthorne.
7: A 7-day-a-week food fishery for everyone in August. The Food Fishery Committee thinks that should happen. We head to Foxtrap Harbor, where the 7-day-a-week food fishery has increased boat traffic. I'm Todd O'Brien. Welcome to the broadcast. There seems to be a lot of happy campers when it comes to the recreational food fishery, at least those fishing northern cod off the northeast coast of Newfoundland and Labrador. But what about people in other areas? The Food Fishery Committee is calling for a 7-day food fishery on the south and west coasts this August. I asked the committee's chair, Merv Wiseman, why.
8: We've gone down this road earlier in the year. I think most people will understand and appreciate what we went through to try to get a 7-day food fishery installed. We were successful, and great appreciation goes out to the minister who made the decision to allow that for the northern cod and northeast coast. I say the northeast coast, that broad general, you know what I'm talking about. But the south coast and the west coast was exempted at that time. We made our case as best we could, used all the rationale we could. But the top rationale of all, of course, was the issue of safety. And it still remains an issue of safety for that matter. We're approaching now the end of July. And we've been monitoring and consulting with groups on the South Coast and on the West Coast. I live myself in a community on the South Coast. And, of course, the restriction is a 3-day food fishery. You know, that don't make sense to us. It doesn't make sense to people in these districts because, you know, the rationale that really put it over the top for the northern cod, for the northeast coast, the east coast, was the safety issue and the having the option of a 7-day fishery. So participants wouldn't have to look at the short window and begin to take risks or remove that risk and let's do it that way. You know, we estimate, when I say we, I'm talking about the committee and the collection of data from the weather conditions, winds mostly. It doesn't take a lot of wind before the small boats, can't leave ports and can't go out there. And that's our recommendation, of course, not to take any risk. And what we're seeing is about 15% of the three weekends that's been available. Only about 15 to 20% has been able to avail of getting out there and having a jig. So, you know, that's very poor performance and not good enough. So with that in mind, and with August coming in, we know that, you know, traditionally we get into hurricane season, the likelihood of the trend of the wind trends increasing becomes even greater. And so we anticipate, given what's happened in the past, that, you know, there's going to be very little time. So we're asking the minister to reconsider the decision, to be fair about this and apply the same rationale that was applied on the East Coast and the Northeast Coast with the Northern Cod. And let's work on this in the interest of safety. So that's primarily where we are. We've used that rationale. And, you know, look, we've learned and we pointed out to the minister that We hope we've learned from, you know, a tragedy that just happened in Round Harbour last week, where, you know, from what we can gather, there was pressure to go out in conditions that just simply was not conducive to being out there. But the pressure of a short window of catching their cod, in this case, was applied by the fish plants, that if they didn't go out, they would miss that opportunity and miss the revenue that's there. So that's a pressure that we feel impacts the safety and the risk that's taken by people to go out there. So we certainly use that to illustrate the point that we're trying to make, that we're we're moving on this in the interest of safety. And this, let me say this, that we feel the minister has discretion, as she did last year with the wildfires, to say, look, we know that people didn't get out there because of circumstances beyond their control. The minister used discretion and allowed more days for people to participate. So we're asking for the same kind of discretion that we know the minister has the authority to implement.
7: Right. Well, you know, as we know, 2J3KL, Northern Cod, is in the healthy zone. But cod in 4R, that zone, that is basically, there hasn't been a commercial fishery over there for 4 years. I think it is 4 years. And then 3PS, which is on the south coast, is in the critical zone. So they've got a small commercial quota. I mean, should that not factor into whether more access should be had towards fishing?
8: No, not in my mind. I think in the minds of a lot of people, this really is not about the issue of conservation. And, you know, there's a lot of examples out there to illustrate that. Look, if a minister wanted to apply, if DFO wanted to apply the issue of conservation here, then they need to go about it in a lot better fashion than restricting a three-day fishery to the food fishery participants. You know, the gray seal population, scientists, DFO scientists, among others, have said that if something is not done to manage the situation with the gray seal, that cod will be extinct anyway in the Gulf region, in some of the, most of the regions that we're talking about here, that's under restriction. Yeah. So you know, there's also the issue of bycatch, which is about 20 to 25 times more than food fishers would take out of the water. There's the issue of overfishing, nose, tail of the bank, draggers, dragging on the spawning grounds. The list goes on and on and on. And, you know, when you compare the impact of a food fishery on what all that means, if you want to take steps and measures, you know, to talk about conservation, then there's a good place to look. Let's see us do something about that. But above all, safety is safety. And management measures can't be implemented in a way that it would usurp safety. We've deemed that safety is at stake here. In fact, that's what put it over the top, I think, for the Northeast Coast, I know. And so we applied that principle, but we didn't apply it in other regions. And that's not fair. And it certainly lacks in rationale. And on top of that, we know that there's a seven-day fishery in the Maritimes, in parts of the Maritimes, and they're under you know, the critical issue there as well. So just don't add up there. So there's a lot of things about this that just simply doesn't make sense. So if it's going to become an issue of conservation, then we have to apply the issue of conservation across the board in a different manner, but you cannot usurp safety for conservation or no other management measure for that matter. And that's been held in precedent through the commercial fishery, especially the small boat, not cod, but groundfish fishery and others. And so that's where we've gone in the past. When I say we, I'm talking about DFO and its management measures, who at one point put conservation ahead of everything, including safety. But those days don't exist anymore. So, you know, let's get back to the program.
7: In terms of, I don't know if you get a sense of this, but how popular is the food fishery on the south and west coasts? Do many people participate?
8: Yeah, you know, how do you quantify that? I really don't know. I got to be honest with you, in terms of quantifying it. I mean, we, you know, we go and we listen to people, and it just seems to be really, really popular, notwithstanding the complaints that people will have that, hey, I came home for holidays, and or I had a few holidays. I was going to go out this weekend, that weekend. I can't get out. You know, we're limited to the 3 days. You know, all of that notwithstanding. We're just, you know, I mean, our phones are, let's say our phones, I'm talking about the committee, is just burning up with phone calls and with people that's getting in touch with us. So that's our measure right now of people who are participating, who want to participate. And we go back to, you know, the minister's survey minister's own survey, DFO, and they talked about, you know, the highest level of participation they ever had in a survey, and it came from the food fishery participants. So these are the kinds of measures that we're applying right now to say that, look, this is a very, very, very, very important a piece of activity that's in the rural parts of this province and all parts of the province, but certainly rural communities and so on. It's a food security issue, and many people say that, you know, I want fish to eat when, you know, things and the prices are so expensive, you know, so that's a factor there, and it's so ingrained and entrenched in our traditions over the years and over our history and so on, that it is just, it's just so much part of the culture and the activities and what's come to be expected as a right for all Newfoundlanders and Labradorians. And, you know, that's what we're going with now, and hopefully we can find a way perhaps to, like I said, quantify it just a little bit more, but that's where we are at this point anyway.
7: Okay, Merv Wiseman, thanks for telling us all about this today.
8: Well, thank you for your time, and thank you for accommodating me, because it's important we get the message out. And I want to say that it's important for people involved in the food fishery to get back to us and keep us up to date on weather conditions, on their activity, the level of activity, and, you know, how much fish is out there, and try to, you know, give us as much of the level as we can. And I'd be remiss if I didn't say, please, please be safe. We're hearing too many examples of people coming in, going out to sea without taking the safety measures they should be taking themselves, without having to implicate the minister in management decisions. It's up to the people to wear flotation devices and so on. People not wearing their life jackets the way they should, wearing too much of that. And there are many other things that they need to take and precautions in terms of going out there and be safe. So I just simply want to get that message out there as well.
7: That's Merv Wiseman, chair of the Food Fishery Committee.

0: Rum Ragged, Dose of White Owls. Well, just heading back to the food fishery again. Fox Trap Harbor has been a busy spot. Marie-Ève Desoublon is a new reporter with Radio Canada in this province. She dropped by to chat with some of the people she came across there, starting with Kieran Witt, who works with the Fox Trap Harbor Authority.
1: Pretty often, actually. I haven't gone out fishing much this summer, but usually every single summer I go out pretty much every day I can.
2: Wow. What do you fish?
1: I fish for Atlantic cod, mackerel, herring, flatfish, trout, and salmon.
2: Oh, that's good. And what are you thinking about the fact that we can fish 7 days a week?
1: I think it's actually an awesome thing to have because it opens up a lot of opportunities for fishermen that might not have, like, the weekends. Like, for example, like, let's say they work weekends, but they have a day off on, like, let's say a Wednesday, they can go out fishing then.
2: Yeah. Some people tell me that it was more safer. Do you think so?
1: I guess so, yeah. Because maybe the weekends are stormy and then weekdays are not.
2: Yeah, and is it a lot of people who are coming to this marina harbor?
1: Yes, tons, because it's really the only good boat launch.
2: How many people per day, approximately?
1: On the weekends, you're looking at 50 to 100. On weekdays, if it's a nice day, you're looking at about 25.
2: And they're all fishing cods or...?
1: Cod, mackerel, herring, and Atlantic trout.
2: And did you see some change because of the fact that we can fish 7 days a week?
1: Oh yeah, big change. A lot less people on the weekends, more people throughout like the week, right?
2: So it's better for you?
1: Yes.
2: Right, because you don't have like long lines, people waiting to
1: yeah.
2: go. Yeah. So how long have you been working here?
1: I've been working here since the start of summer.
2: Okay, so it's the first time that you were here
1: yes.
2: this summer. How do you like it so far?
1: It's pretty good, to be honest.
2: Yeah? Why?
1: It's a pretty easy job, and I like fishing. I like tacking a lot, so and I can't really complain. I like being around the water.
2: Are you from CBS?
1: Yep, I'm from CBS.
2: Your name, your first name and your last name?
3: Des Tobin.
2: And how do you find the fact that we can fish 7 days a week?
3: Oh, it's great for the recreational fishers. And there's not a big lot of buyers in the plants for the commercial fishermen. Mm-hmm. So both of them have to compromise.
2: Yeah. Do you think it's safer?
3: Well, yes, it's much safer.
2: Why?
3: Well, because the recreational guys don't have to go on a weekend. They have 3 days before and they had to go on any kind of wind. Most of them are prepared for the safety of being on the water. And some of the boats that take advantage of the recreation of food fishery are actually, they're too small in nature. And there's not much you can do with stuff like that because that is the person who owns the boat. That's who makes the decision whether they go or not. So they bear the responsibility of the taking people in a boat in an unsafe craft.
2: Yes. Yeah. And do you think it can be dangerous for the species, like the cod?
3: No.
2: No?
4: Bob, break.
2: What do you find about the fact that we can fish, go fishing for 7 days a week now?
4: I find it no problem with it.
2: You have no problem?
4: No.
2: Do you think it's safer?
4: Well, safety, one day you can lose your life, right? If you don't do things properly. And if you take chances and one thing or another, you're going to get in trouble. Mm. Now, you can have a bigger boat like this, or you can have a speed boat.
2: Yeah.
4: And your chances of getting in trouble with the speed boat are probably a little bit more, you know, if you're not careful.
2: Yeah.
4: That's all it's about, is careful. Watch what you're doing.
2: Have you been fishing cod? This summer? Have you been fishing cod?
4: It was
2: summer?
4: Out twice this all, yeah.
2: Was it a good year?
4: Yeah, not bad so far.
2: Yeah.
4: Seems to be a good sign to fish around, right?
2: Mm-hmm. Mm. Yes, it is.
4: Yeah.
2: And do you think people are happy to have the possibility to fish 7 days a week?
4: Other people, yeah. Well, there seems to be a big turnout here of small boats and that going out fishing. That's so I guess they're happy with it. Yeah, sure.
5: Tracy Dwyer, and I'm the harbour master at Harbour Authority of Fox Trap.
2: For how long you work here?
5: I've been here for 10 years.
2: 10 years, okay. So how do you find people, like, what are your thoughts about the fact that we can fish 7 days a week this year?
5: People are definitely happier. There are less lineups. There's not as many people trying to launch all at once on a Saturday morning or a Sunday morning, and it's spread out more evenly throughout the week, which makes it actually safer because people don't try to go out in inclement weather.
2: Now, are you a little bit maybe worried for the species, the cod?
5: No, actually, it doesn't. People don't seem to be overfishing as much as they did when they had to do it quickly.
2: Yeah.
5: So I don't think that's going to be a problem.
2: So they're respecting the cod, yeah.
5: Yes, from here they are, yes, definitely. Yes.
2: How does do the people like look at the cod? Is it like helicopter, plane, like how we make sure that they are fishing the good amount of cod?
5: There's helicopters, and you've got DFO, they're out on the ocean, Coast Guard is on the ocean, and I do believe there's drones also.
2: Okay. And how many people sign for have a season pass here?
5: We've probably had over 100 so far this year.
2: Okay, is it like a little bit more than compared?
5: Yes, it is. It's more than other years.
2: A little bit, or?
5: It's actually a lot more.
2: A lot, like 20%?
5: Probably 20%, yes, 20%. Around there, yeah.
2: So people are happy, and how was the cod fishing this year? Was it good?
5: It's good, yes. People are getting their quota, and it is. People are getting their fish and are quite happy.
0: There you go. Some people there speaking with Radio Canada's Marie-Yves Duceblanc about the seven-day-a-week food fishery. Well, time for a song. Here's Labrador's own Jacinda Beals with Can't Help But Steer.

That's it for today's show. If you've got a comment, give us an email. 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I'm Todd O'Brien for Paula Gale. Thanks for listening, and we'll see you again tomorrow.

0: Dijon with the dress.
1: We are going to take a short break now. When we return, the 2026 Women's Africa Cup of Nations has kicked off in Morocco. A Kenyan sports reporter tells us she's rooting for the underdog, Zambia, to advance to next year's FIFA World Cup.
0: And County Mayo has broken its curse at last, snapping a 75-year losing streak to win the All-Ireland Championships. Stay tuned. I'm Chris Howden.
1: And I'm Lauren McGuinness.
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9: Nobel Prize winner Geoffrey Hinton warns AI without appropriate guardrails could one day even lead to human extinction. The solution? Develop its maternal instincts. Coming up on Ideas.
10: From CBC News, The World This Hour, I'm Stephanie Skanderas. As of today, eligible Canadians who want to renew their passports will be able to do it online, as long as they're applying from Canada. The federal government says it's getting rid of existing limits on how many people can access the online system. Rafi Bujikanian reports.
11: Whenever Canadians need a service from their government, they rightly expect the process to be convenient.
12: Immigration Minister Lena Diab recognizing online passport renewal took a while to get there.
11: When it started in December 2024, they started with 10.
12: The government's cap changed later on to about 2,000 online applicants per day. But now Diab says it's removing limits entirely for eligible adults who are in country when they try to renew their travel documents on the internet. She says she is not anticipating any hiccups from surges of new applicants, with the government having run tests.
11: IRCC and Service Canada have an expectation. They usually have an awareness.
12: Diab says the government is not expecting to raise costs for passport renewals for now. The service is only available for Canadians whose travel documents are 6 months or less away from expiry. Rafi Bujikanian, CBC News, Ottawa.
10: RCMP in Nova Scotia are asking for the public's help in solving a break and enter that led to the deaths of thousands of chickens. The incident happened at a poultry farm near Lunenburg. RCMP Corporal Mandy Edwards says someone entered the barn Friday night and shut off the fans.
13: They turned the system off, and that meant the temperature increased. So when the owners came out the next morning, they could smell before they saw what had happened.
10: She says temperatures in the barn soared to about 37 degrees and led to the death of some 10,000 birds. Police say nothing appears to have been taken, and the motive for the break-in is unclear. About 1,600 properties in BC remain under evacuation orders as crews continue to deal with growing wildfires. More than 3,000 others are on evacuation alert. Fire officials say higher temperatures and dry conditions in the interior this week could result in more aggressive fire behavior. There are close to 140 fires burning, most in the southern half of the province. Japan's fire service says many people continue to be trapped in a collapsed shopping mall, and the country's public broadcaster is reporting two people have died. The building crumbled following a 6.8 magnitude earthquake that hit Japan's southwestern Kyushu Island. Officials say at least 50 people are injured and dozens are missing. The force of the quake collapsed buildings, highway overpasses, and led to at least 7 fires throughout the region. Japanese authorities are warning about aftershocks of similar strength in the coming days. President Donald Trump has met with leaders of Ukraine and Israel. The two leaders are in town for the funeral of a key ally of both countries, Senator Lindsey Graham. Nick Harper reports from Washington.
4: Dignitaries and world leaders gathered to pay their final respects to longtime Senator Lindsey Graham. Leading the tributes, U.S. President Donald Trump.
5: And standing up for America's friends.
4: One of those friends, Ukrainian President Volodymyr Zelensky, who earlier at the White House petitioned President Trump for more Patriot interceptor missiles and urged the reinvigoration of diplomacy to end Ukraine's war with Russia. Trump also met with Israel's Prime Minister Benjamin Netanyahu. Their relationship has been strained in recent months since both countries launched joint attacks on Iran. Trump resisting pressure from Netanyahu to escalate the conflict. The White House describes the meetings as positive and productive, but provided little detail about what was discussed or agreed upon. Nick Harper for CBC News, Washington.
10: And that is The World This Hour. For CBC News, I'm Stephanie Skenderis.
7: I'm CBC meteorologist Ashley Brawweiler. Showers, drizzle, and fog tonight along the northeast coast through central, with the risk of thunderstorms in the mix for eastern Newfoundland. Lows between 12 to 15 degrees. Showers, drizzle, and fog patches again tomorrow for most of the island, except sunshine for the west and southwest coasts, where temperatures will sit in the low 20s, otherwise mid to upper teens. Chance of showers tomorrow for most of Labrador, with the risk of thunderstorms in the mix for the west and central. Upper 20s, low 30s for the mid-coast and central.
1: Hello again and welcome back. I'm Lauren McGuinness.
0: And I'm Chris Howden. This is As It Happens, the Tuesday edition, part two. Coming up.
1: Barren ground. The people of Clinton, BC are grateful their town is still standing after a huge wildfire swept through. But as a local ranch owner tells us, some homes on the outskirts of town were not so lucky.
0: A whole new ball game. A lifelong Gaelic football fan tells us his life will never be the same now that his team, County Mayo, has won its first All-Ireland championship in 75 years.
1: And the football frenzy continues. A sports reporter in Kenya walks us through some of the big storylines at this year's Women's Africa Cup of Nations. Stay tuned.
0: It was a pitched battle to save

0: Clinton.
1: I should, as a songwriter, perhaps know how to describe what I'm feeling, but it's challenging. I mean, it's conflicting. You hear some good news, and then you hear heartbreaking stories about people you know that have lost a lot. How the landscape will be so drastically changed. So feeling lots of emotions. I am now on the coast right now. And it's rainy and overcast, and I was just trying to send this up to that area in any way that I could get some moisture up there.
0: Your ranch has survived, and so I hear you saying, you know, you start thinking about people who haven't had that bit of luck. Can you describe some of the pictures and video you've seen that show, I mean, the power, but also the devastation that this fire has caused?
1: When I saw the photos, it's just astounding, and the power of it takes your breath away.
0: What was it like leaving? I know, you know, there's an evacuation order, but you also have a big part of your life that's on the road. What was it like when you left your ranch?
1: I was actually sleeping outside. I do that quite often. And there was a lightning storm in the night, about 2:30. And then 7:30 in the morning, helicopters came over, and then bombers. So they went in really hard and fast. And then by that night, I think it had moved 10 kilometers to Big Bar Lake. It was just astounding. And my son Dustin and I were haying, the sky was clear, but off to the north was just an apocalyptic scene. But, you know, you're farming ranch and you do what you do. And we kept going. And the night before I left, just about 30 structural protection people showed up, and they were going around to all the homes or the ranches, and they just get right to work. These people are remarkable, and they were so kind, and you just got out of their way. And as they were leaving, we said, my daughter-in-law said, why don't we sing them a song? And we did. It was a very touching and moving moment. At that point, that's about all we've got, you know, and you're just very grateful to all these people. I just have to mention them and their fortitude, and they do a job that most people don't think about it till you need it desperately. So that, and then the people that have lost things, you have this moment of like, whoa, this building of ours or this house that has so much history and so many memories survived. And then somebody's that didn't, and your heart just goes out to them.
0: Are you connecting with friends and neighbors and people you know who have had those losses?
1: Yes, some. And the people that are still looking for livestock, just tireless out there trying to save some of the animals.
0: Can you help us, give us front row seats or something like that to that scene where you decide and you and others decide to play music for the people that are trying to save structures and push back against these fires?
1: You realize songs are, that's what we have. And sometimes these things just can provide a bit of inspiration or relief. And it was it was pretty sweet when we did it, and it did definitely got you choked up. And then everybody comes over and shakes your hand. I think it's whatever way you can acknowledge that, you know, what these people are doing and how they're risking their lives, et cetera. But yeah, that was a small part. I mean, it's just there's been, I've played hockey with the North Shore firefighters for a long time. And there was one night, this crew of them show up on loan from the North Shore in Vancouver. And they're going, what are you doing here? What are you doing here? And then they just get right to work. And as it turned out, that crew were the last people there before the fire went through. So these stories are very touching and moving, and you're just processing the whole thing.
0: What song did you play them?
1: We played them The Fireman, George Strait. It seemed like the thing to do. I guess a little bit of levity.
0: What's it like standing in front of an audience in some or other city gigging when you know this is in the backdrop? Like, What do you get from that?

0: I'm Alamin Abdul Mahmoud, and this is Commotion. I'm speaking with Modibo Keita and DJ Andy Williams and Molly Johnson about legendary jazz pianist Montreal's own Oliver Jones, who died last week. We just played a bit of Dump Cake Blues. Molly, that was your pick from Oliver Jones' catalog. Why'd you go with this one?
1: Oh, come on.
0: Yeah, I know.
1: Pretty obvious.
0: Let's put it in your
1: Super
0: words.
1: Bright, really joyful.
0: Yeah.
1: And it swings. That whole record swings. And we've already really talked about the different flavors of Oliver Jones. And this one, for me, is one of my favorites in just the swinging nature of it.
0: Mm-hmm. I like the idea of going, Molly, why'd you like this one? You're like, come on. Use your ears, Alamin. Are you not listening to the thing that's happening as we play that one? I like that reaction. Andy, is there any part of Oliver Jones' legacy that you feel maybe gets overlooked or not talked about enough?
2: It's phrasing.
0: His phrasing.
1: Yeah,
2: his phrasing.
0: Tell me more about that. What do you mean?
2: Well, in a kind of classical style, not jazz style, but classical, it was very intricate and very soft and, very difficult. Very difficult to understand, really.
0: Molly, when Andy said his phrasing...

0: Now retired from Google and professor emeritus at the University of Toronto, Geoffrey Hinton devotes his time to raising the alarm about the impending dangers of AI, as its development goes largely unchecked. He joined me in our Toronto studio. There are, of course, and you've talked many, many times about the risks associated with that kind of knowledge and with artificial intelligence. And we'll get to the details of that in a moment. But I want to kind of boil it right down and ask you this. What is the worst case scenario that you can imagine here?
1: Well, there's lots of bad case scenarios in the short term that don't involve AI taking over. So it's hard to pick the worst one. But for example, AI being used by terrorists to create nasty new viruses. It's making it much easier for them to do that, and that's very scary. We will get international collaboration on how to try and prevent that, but we may not be able to. So that's one short-term risk. There's AI being used to corrupt democracy with fake videos. But the thing that worries me most is still this long-term risk, which seems to me fairly inevitable, of AIs getting smarter than us, and we don't know how we can then coexist with them. We don't know whether they will actually take over from us.
0: And that is actually unfolding in a way much faster than you expected.
1: Much faster. Yeah. So already we've seen AIs that want to survive. They have the ability to create sub-goals. So a sub-goal is, if you want to get to Europe, you have a sub-goal of getting to an airport.
0: Right.
1: So we give them some goals and they're intelligent and they quickly realize they're not going to be able to achieve those goals if they don't continue to exist. So they now derive a sub-goal, we want to continue to exist. And then if you try and do things that will threaten their existence, they try and defeat those things. So they make up plans to blackmail you, for example. And we've seen that happening already.
0: Let me ask you bluntly, what are the odds of AI actually leading to human extinction in this century?
1: Okay, I think the only honest answer is this is something that's probably not going to happen for 10 or 20 years. And we have very little idea what things are going to be like in 10 or 20 years. If you simply look back 10 years ago, nobody had any idea we'd have chatbots as good as they are now. And so if progress is only linear, we can expect that in 10 or 20 years, things will be very different from how they are now. And we'll have all sorts of advances that we couldn't have predicted. So the most honest answer is we haven't got a clue.
0: Mm-hmm. And not to dwell on the negative, but it's hard not to in this case, but it is at the far end of your fear horizon, is it not? That it could lead to the extinction of humans.
1: Oh, it certainly could, yes. I think anybody who said that there's no way